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1: Good afternoon. It's 5:44, and you're listening to KCLU, NPR for the California coast. Coming up, longer wildlife seasons in Montana have led to worse air quality even indoors, but tribal nations are addressing the problem.
2: So that's what the clean air centers are, is a place where people can go where they know the air is going to be good.
1: And we'll have more on the local effort to fight climate change at a time when the Trump administration has abandoned such policies, coming up right here on All Things Considered. Authorities say two teenage suspects opened fire at an Islamic center in San Diego, killing three men before killing themselves. The slayings today are being investigated as a hate crime. That's according to Police Chief Scott Wall. The Islamic Center of San Diego is the largest mosque in San Diego County, according to its website. Wall says a security guard was among the victims and that the two suspects were found dead in a vehicle stopped in the middle of a road nearby. He says the case began about 2 hours before the attack, when the mother of one of the suspects called police to report that her son was missing. And again, more than 200 firefighters are working the blaze, along with air support from multiple helicopters and three air tankers. One home has been reported as destroyed in the Sandy Fire. Evacuation orders remain in effect for Simi Valley Zones 32, 33, 34, and 35, and pre-evacuation warnings are in effect for Simi Valley Zone 31 and Thousand Oaks Zone 6 and 7. You can see a map of the Sandy Fire evacuation areas at our website, kclu.org. On the roads right now, we've got a report of a crash on the 154 in the Buellton area. We have no details at this time. And eastbound 126 at Boozy Road in Santa Paula, two-vehicle collision on the right shoulder there. They're waiting for a tow truck. Northbound 101 is a slow go right now at Las Posas Road in Camarillo.
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1: And right now at 5:46, we have Lance Orozco live on the scene of the Sandy Fire. Lance, go ahead.
5: Well, hi, Dave. I'm on Sequoia Avenue. This is up in the basically in the mountains, if you want to call it the mountains above Simi Valley. Beautiful housing development up here. And the fire has basically moved towards some homes that are at the upper edges of this development here. A lot of firefighters here. You can hear aircraft that are coming over right now. And this is a really kind of a twist. We didn't expect this to happen because the fire earlier today was burning on the south side of Simi Valley, and then it moved to the southwest, and the concern was it might move towards the Wood Ranch area or even Thousand Oaks. So firefighters put a lot of effort into keeping the fire from moving in that direction, and they were very successful. And then about 3:30 this afternoon, the wind kicked up and pushed the fire to where it is now. It pushed it to the southeast, and as a matter of fact, as I'm talking, a plane just made a posh check drop just about a half mile away from us right now as they're trying to protect the homes in this development. So the fire really took an unexpected move here. We didn't know that it was going to move in this direction. Now, officially, still stands at just over 800 acres burned. We know it's much, much more than that, probably at least double that by this point. We just haven't been able to get an update from the fire department. We know that we've lost one home. One home has been destroyed by this. Firefighters were able to do a really good job earlier today when the fire was burning behind a whole bunch of homes in the South Simi Valley area. I mean, they were in the backyards of these homes, basically trying to protect them, and they did a super job with that. So again, a 0% containment, 800 plus acres burned. We're going to have more for you at the top of the hour. That's the latest live here in Simi Valley. Dave, back to you in the studio.
1: 72 degrees right now at the Santa Barbara Airport. 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
2: Tuesday morning until 9 on KCLU. 5:59 on a Monday. Quick check of your ride now. Westbound 118 at Madera Road in the Simi Valley. They're reporting another brush fire on the right shoulder there, possibly started by a disabled vehicle. On the eastbound 126 at Boozy Road in the Santa Paula area, it's a two-vehicle collision there. It appears to be in the clearing stage now. NPR for the California Coast, 88.3 KCLU, FM and HD, Thousand Oaks, 102.3 FM, 1340 AM, KCLU, Santa Barbara, 96.7 KSYV, Solvang, and 89.7 KCLM and KCLM HD, Santa Maria, heard on 92.1 in San Luis Obispo. 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
4: We live in a polluted media ecosystem, and I know how to breathe in that environment, and I want to lend my voice and my energy and skills to that effort.
5: Jack Schlossberg is running for a House seat in New York City. We put questions to the Democrat about his campaign.
0: For Monday, May 18th, it's All Things Considered from NPR News.
5: I'm Juana Summers.
0: And I'm Scott Detrow. The World Health Organization has declared the Ebola outbreak in the Democratic Republic of Congo and Uganda a global health emergency.
5: Public health officials say the response could be hampered by global aid cuts.
6: We are just in a much, much weaker position now to respond to a challenging Ebola outbreak like this one than we would have been 18 to 24 months ago.
0: Also, how a New Hampshire program is teaching high schoolers restoration skills.
5: And we explore the history of the United States through song.
7: I think there's something really meaningful about trying to find the kind of resonance with each person who's sitting across from you.
0: First News.
8: Live from NPR News in Washington, I'm Libby Casey. A federal judge has dismissed the case President Trump filed against the IRS over the leak of his tax returns years ago. NPR's Kerry Johnson reports it was the first known instance of a president suing the government he leads.
9: U.S. District Judge Kathleen Williams says court rules allow a plaintiff to walk away from a case if they file no papers. And there's no role now for her to review the IRS dispute. The Justice Department says Trump will receive an apology, but no financial payment. Instead, DOJ is launching what it calls an anti-weaponization fund of nearly $1.8 billion to compensate people who allegedly were unfairly prosecuted by the Biden administration. That could include defendants who stormed the Capitol and attacked law enforcement on January 6, 2021.

0: And I think Amazing Grace is really one of the clearest examples of this song that means so many different things to so many people, gets passed around, doesn't stay property of anybody.
1: The way that this particular song is available to Americans is a tradition.
0: Yes.
1: I think there's something really meaningful about trying to find the kind of resonance with each person who's sitting across from you. And that does not mean agreement necessarily on anything, but there is value in trying to figure it out. Mm-hmm. And in order to do that, you actually have to leave open possibility.
0: Yes, always.
2: Laura Downs is a pianist collecting conversation across the country in America's 250th year.
3: Time now, 6:29 on KCLU. More than 500 firefighters continue working on the Sandy Fire, along with air support from multiple helicopters and air tankers. KCLU's Lance Orozco remains on scene with the latest. Lance, it's yours.
4: Thank you, Dave. Yeah, the fire's been burning since about 10:30 this morning. It started just south of Simi Valley, moved toward the southwest. A lot of concern that it was going to move towards the Wood Ranch area, towards Thousand Oaks and But then mid-afternoon, the wind kicked up and moved it in a different direction to the southeast. And so right now, there's a lot of concern to the southeast of Simi Valley. Right now, I'm on Sycamore Canyon, Sycamore Avenue, actually, which is a housing development that goes up above Simi Valley. It's about as far southeast as you can go in Simi Valley and still be in Simi Valley. And the homes in this area, not directly threatened, but there's a hill across from where I'm standing right now. And there have been flare-ups there for the last hour or so. Air tankers have been coming in, making run after run. There's a valley here. The bulldozers have been, like, knocking down some of the brush in the valley. And they've done a good job of protecting these homes. And these homes are new. Newer homes, like in the last 15 or 20 years, all built to higher fire standards. So there's no wood, shingle roofs or anything like that. So firefighters have a leg up here. So they're doing really well in this neighborhood. Here is the concern, though. The fire, as I said, is moving to the southeast right now, and it's basically jumping through the hills. And we've heard about the fire actually causing some evacuation warnings at this point, or precautionary warnings in parts of L.A. County. So it's moving towards the San Fernando Valley right now. We don't know exactly where, whether it's going to be towards maybe the Hidden Hills area or maybe towards Lost Hills. But firefighters are keeping an eye on that. There have been, again, some warnings issued in Los Angeles County as a result of this fire out of our area directly. In fact, things have really kind of calmed down in Simi Valley. The real focus in Simi Valley right now has just been hitting hot spots, because what will happen is there will be a little burst of wind. It'll kick up some flames, and they'll have to come in with an air tanker or bulldozer, knock down those flames. And they've been doing that. It's kind of like a big, gigantic game of whack-a-mole. The good news is, firefighters say at this point we only have one confirmed home loss. And that's certainly good news, because it could have easily been much, much higher. And we don't know for sure. It's possible there could be others lost. But at this point, they're just saying one home lost. The acreage still stands at 830 acres. Now, that's the number that we had hours ago. And firefighters, it's only Ventura County fire officials said it's way larger than that. But they just haven't been able to use the mapping airplane. They've been so focused on basically going after the fire itself. They use aircraft to map the size of the fire, and that hasn't been the first priority. They've been just trying to stay on top of keeping the fire from spreading. So, again, at this point, it's certainly got to be at least double that, I would think, as far as the acreage that's burned. Firefighters working to get this under control, and kind of a race going on right now, because they want to try to get as much firefighting as they can in before darkness hits and the air tankers are grounded. So that's the latest here live from Simi Valley. Dave, back to you in the studio.
3: Thank you, Lance. It's 6:32 right now, and we now join Marketplace in Progress.
5: Have used to describe consumers month after month, and at this point, year after year.
6: Resilient, but still choiceful.
5: Mari Shore is a retail analyst at Columbia Threadneedle Investments.
6: And I think that those words are still going to be used to describe the consumer.
5: She says, big picture, consumers are still spending, but look closer, and it's mostly just the more moneyed Americans keeping retail sales strong.
6: So when we look at the high-level economic data, a lot of that is reflecting strength at the high end and not necessarily across the income spectrum.
5: It's why even a stellar earnings season doesn't necessarily equal a strong consumer economy. Sonia Lipinski is a managing director of the retail practice at Alex Partners.
7: When we say they're still spending. It's a pretty macro view that I think gets blended across a lot of things and kind of just suppresses some noise.
5: The noise is where the real information is right now. What will companies say about the spending categories people are pulling back on? What types of stores are consumers shopping at?
7: If consumers are really stretched, they're going to buy the necessities and they're going to go where they think they can get the best deal.
5: But these first quarter earnings might not give us the full economic picture. It covers some time before the war started, and it includes tax season. Returns this year were, on average, 10% higher. It's why Mark Zandi, chief economist at Moody's Analytics, will pay attention to what retailers say about future pricing.
8: You know, what kind of pricing power retailers have? Again, can they pass through? Are they passing through?
5: As in passing through higher costs if companies think consumers can handle paying more. Because he says from ongoing inflation to higher borrowing rates to gas prices, lower income consumers might not have much more room to keep spending.
8: I mean, they're hanging tough. They're hanging in there. Those tax cuts really bought them some time, but they're running out of time.
5: Zandi says if the economy keeps on the path it's on, we could see a shift from consumers in the coming months or even weeks. I'm Kristen Schwab for Marketplace.
3: Wall Street today, a funny thing happened on the way to the close. Stocks were down, oil was up, bond yields were up, and then the White House got interested. President Trump put off his new threatened attacks on Iran. Wasn't enough to turn things around, but he did stop the slide. We will have the details when we do the numbers.

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1: 6:59 on your Monday. Check of the roads. Eastbound 126 at Boozy Road in Santa Paula. The two-vehicle injury collision there is just about cleared now. Take my word for it. And a reminder that we have a full list and map of the Sandy Fire evacuation zones at kclu.org. 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
6: From WHYY in Philadelphia, I'm Terry Gross with Fresh Air. Today, growing up underground and on the run, we talk with Zaid Ayers Dorn. His mother, Bernadine Dorn, was a leader of SDS, the Student Anti-Vietnam War Group. She also led a faction that broke away and formed the Weather Underground, advocating armed resistance. Zaid's father, Bill Ayers, was also active in SDS and the Weather Underground. In a new memoir, Zaid wrestles with questions.
7: What turned somebody into a revolutionary? How did my mom go from a law student and a civil rights activist to a top 10 most wanted fugitive and a person who advocated bombing government buildings?
6: Zaid wonders, why did his parents decide to have children while they were still militants, risking imprisonment or death? And what were the consequences for Zaid? First News.
8: Live from NPR News in Washington, I'm Libby Casey. President Trump's controversial nominee to be the country's next public lands chief has been confirmed by the U.S. Senate on a party-line vote. NPR's Kirk Siegler reports that as director of the Bureau of Land Management, Stephen Pierce will oversee public lands he's previously called for selling.
9: Steve Pierce is a fierce Trump loyalist who spread conspiracy theories around the 2020 election while serving as chair of the state GOP in New Mexico. He also once owned an oil field services company in that state's Permian Basin. The BLM is the lead agency that approves oil and gas drilling on federal public land. While a congressman, Pierce joined the calls of other conservative Western lawmakers to sell federal land or transfer it to state control, long a fringe idea in the West that's gained traction in the Trump era. But during his confirmation hearing earlier this year, Pierce said those statements were in his past. Kirk Siegler, NPR News.
8: The World Health Organization has declared a new outbreak of Ebola in the Democratic Republic of Congo and Uganda to be an international public health emergency. As NPR's Ping Huang reports, U.S. health officials are working to move exposed Americans out.
10: Dr. Satish Pillai is managing the Ebola response for the U.S. Centers for Disease Control and Prevention.
11: There's one case of Ebola in an American who was exposed as part of their work in the Democratic

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7: From NPR News, I'm Giles Snyder. President Trump says that the U.S. has delayed an attack on Iran because Middle Eastern allies asked him to. Trump says the attack was going to take place tomorrow, but now he's told military leaders to stand down. NPR's Deepa Shivaram has more.
8: Trump said the upcoming attack on Iran would be delayed for a few days, but also said it might never happen if Iran agrees to a deal.
9: I put it off for a little while, hopefully maybe forever, but possibly for a little while. Because we've had very big discussions with Iran.
8: Qatar and the UAE both say a deal is close to happening, which is why they asked Trump to pause the planned attack. Trump says a deal will ultimately have to include Iran agreeing to not have a nuclear weapon. Deepa Shivaram, NPR News, the White House.
7: President Trump had warned that the clock was ticking for Iran to strike a deal or fighting would renew. Defense Secretary Pete Hegseth in Kentucky today, campaigning alongside the Trump-backed challenger to incumbent Thomas Massie in Kentucky's 4th Congressional District. Hegseth, already traveling to the state, and made what he stressed was a personal visit in a last-minute push for Ed Gallrein. Danny Villarreal Martinez, member station WVXU, reports.
10: Hegseth says President Trump requires a, quote, Congress full of warriors, and former U.S. Navy SEAL Ed Gallrein is the best person for the job. At a rally in Hebron, Hegseth called Thomas Massie an obstructionist.
11: President Trump does not need more people in Washington who are trying to make a point, especially from his own party. He needs people willing to help him win, to vote with him when it matters the most.
10: Massie has voted with the Republican Party on issues like voter registration and immigration enforcement, but has been outspoken against the war in Iran. He also continues to call for the release of the Epstein files. For NPR News, I'm Danny Villarreal Martinez.
7: Police in San Diego say they are investigating Monday's shooting at a mosque as a hate crime. The shooting happened at the Islamic Center of San Diego. Police say two teenage suspects opened fire

0: killing three men before killing themselves. The police chief says the suspects were found dead in a nearby vehicle. The Long Island Railroad is getting back on track. The operators of North America's largest commuter rail system and the unions representing workers have reached an agreement to end their three-day strike. Kevin Sexton is the national vice president of the Brotherhood of Locomotive Engineers and Trainmen.
1: We are looking forward to our members getting back to work and doing what they do best, which is serving the region. We appreciate everybody's patience during this time.
0: Sexton did not reveal details of the deal, but he did say the union would not have agreed to it if it was not favorable. The union went on strike Saturday, forcing some 250,000 commuters to find alternatives. New York Governor Kathy Hochul says service will start back up Tuesday at noon. This is NPR.
2: Good evening. With KCLU News, I'm Dave Meyer. More than 500 firefighters continue to work the Sandy Fire this evening. The blaze continues to burn out of control in both Ventura and L.A. counties. KCLU's Lance Orozco has the story.
3: Well, Dave, it has been an incredible day for firefighters and for Simi Valley. The fire started a little after 10 o'clock this morning on the south side of Simi Valley, and it moved to the southwest. The concern was that it might move towards the Wood Ranch area, towards the Thousand Oaks area, and indeed it was headed that way. Firefighters, aided by aircraft, helicopters, and air tankers, were able to stop the spread of the fire, and by midday, things were looking pretty good. Then, this afternoon, the wind shifted and started moving the fire to the southeast, and that's what's been going on during the late afternoon and the evening hours right now. The fire is basically moving from Ventura County into Los Angeles County. It caused some evacuation orders for the Bell Canyon area, which is actually part of Ventura County, but it's on the San Fernando Valley side. And then there's concern about areas like Hidden Hills and Lost Hills. We're not sure exactly where the fire is going. But in Simi Valley itself, as we hit dusk right now, we're basically just seeing some scattered smoke, except for to the southeast. The areas where the fire was burning early in the day, relatively calm. Now, the big concern is we're losing the air tankers because of darkness. We still have some night flying helicopters that firefighters are going to be able to use, but we're certainly not going to have the air support that we had during the day. The weather seems to be cooperating. The wind has died down. The smoke for the last hour or so has been going straight up. And so if we get a break with the wind, maybe that'll give firefighters a chance to at least start to get a handle on this. But, you know, containment and control, probably at least a day or two away. The main concern right now, again, is trying to protect structures. And, again, at this point, we only know of one home being lost, which is certainly good news. But firefighters still have their hands full. Again, more than 500 firefighters here in the fire lines. That is the latest from Simi Valley. Dave, let's throw it back to you in the studio.
2: Well, another onshore push is expected to develop tonight through tomorrow with wind gusts across our local mountain ranges. Right now, we've got 72 degrees at the Santa Barbara Airport. I'm Dave Meyer, and you are listening to KCLU Public Radio News.
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5: From WBEZ Chicago, it's This American Life. I'm Laura Starcheski, sitting in for Ira Glass. I'd been waiting for months for a certain moment to arrive. Garrett had mentioned it, Chrissy had mentioned it, and here we all were, sitting in their house in the suburbs of D.C. We were in their living room. Their son was hopping around with an icy popsicle in his hand.
6: This was left in the freezer overnight. Feel it.
5: And Garrett's laptop was right there. Wasn't open yet. But I was on the edge of my seat. And finally she asked me.
7: Are you ready for this?
8: I'm ready.
7: Okay.
5: Chrissy jumped in to hype it up.
8: It's beautiful. It's excellent. Yeah. It's a thing of beauty.
5: And Garrett opened the laptop and pulled up a file on her computer called Valkyrie, after the Norse women warriors. They were very into the Thor movies around this time. And suddenly, it appeared. A spreadsheet. Hold for applause. I was looking at many tabs, many rows, many columns, thousands of data points. This is where Garrett is mapping out their whole future.
7: We're getting deep into the inner workings of my mind. Okay, you know, I'm a data person by training.
8: And by nature.
7: And by nature. Yeah. This is very much like part of my DNA.
5: It's also part of their DNA as a couple. Spreadsheets are how they make all their decisions as a family. Like, after Garrett finished a PhD in molecular biology, should she go into academia, get a government job? Spreadsheet, she crunched the numbers, decided to rejoin the Navy as an active duty scientist. She and Chrissy had a whole plan. She'd serve for 20 years, retire, get a pension, healthcare, a stable life. Where to live, the kids' schools, each and every one spreadsheeted with Chrissy's help.
8: Normally, we're pretty good at doing really concrete game planning. I get on the mental carousel and predict the future, and then she makes a spreadsheet to, like, wrangle it in.
5: So that's how things normally go. But about a year ago, this family found themselves facing a big, complicated, very uncertain new situation. Garrett's trans and a lieutenant commander in the Navy. And last winter, President Trump signed an executive order banning trans people from the military. The order claimed that trans people are dishonest, unfit, and harm troop readiness. Garrett and other trans service members immediately brought lawsuits against the ban. So everyone was in limbo. Are we all about to get kicked out? Are we going to be allowed to stay and keep serving? What's going to happen and when? There was just so little data.
7: All these hypothetical things that could happen, could not happen. All the stress of trying to play chess around them and plan and spreadsheet around all these hypotheticals.
8: Yeah, I mean, you can't make decisions if you don't have information.
7: Yeah.
5: No matter. They would make a new spreadsheet and more spreadsheets. They would be on alert. They would be light on their feet. Because something big was coming for them. And they were going to plan and bring all their skill and diligence and available data to be sure that they had control over how this was going to go down. Today's show, how is this going to go down? This family finds out, and it's not at all how they or I expected it to go. And another story of two people determined to make the exact right plans for the moment when everything's going to change. Stay with us.

0: 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Thanks, as always, to my boss, Ira Glass. Movie night with him is always the same thing. I brainstorm a ton of ideas, but he only wants to watch his favorite movie for the thousandth time. Any movie I suggest is met with the same response.
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0: Music from Inner Mongolia, that's Ander Union. And that is it for this week's Arts Hour. Thank you for your ears, and thank you to both my guests, Carla Simon and Zakia Sewell. For now, from me, Nikki Badey, studio managers Andrew Garrett and Sarah Hockley, and producers Kieran Birmingham and Nikki Paxman, see you next week.
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4: At 8 hours GMT, welcome to the newsroom from the BBC World Service with Valerie Sanderson. How can the outbreak of Ebola in the Democratic Republic of Congo, which has already killed more than 130 people, be contained?
5: The way that we're going to have to work to be able to decrease and stop the transmission of this virus is working very closely with the local population.

0: which was Cuba's main oil supplier. Michelle Kellerman, NPR News, the State Department.
1: One of the largest electricity producers in the U.S. could soon grow even bigger. NextEra Energy plans to acquire Dominion Energy. NPR's Stephen Bisaha reports this comes as electricity prices are already rising.
2: The merged company would cover Florida, North Carolina, South Carolina, and Virginia. Darrell West is a senior fellow at the Brookings Institution and says a bigger utility often comes with more lobbying power and stronger political ties.
3: Anytime there's a merger, there's a worry that customers might end up facing raising rates.
2: But he says state regulators still have power to oversee these companies.
3: And to make sure they're not gouging the consumers and that the large users pay their fair share.
2: Specifically, the power-hungry data centers fueling AI. Stephen Bisaha, NPR News.
1: You're listening to NPR News from Washington. The House Armed Services Committee will hear from the commander of the U.S. Central Command this morning, Admiral Brad Cooper. This comes as President Trump says he's held off on ordering a fresh attack on Iran. He says this is at the request of Mideast allies because they feel a peace deal with Iran is close. The New York Times is the latest publication to ban its reporters from using prediction markets. As NPR's Bobby Allen reports, the sites allow bettors to profit from advance notice of political and global events.
4: In a memo to staff obtained by NPR, the New York Times standards editor told the newsroom not to bet on prediction markets like Kalshi and Polymarket on subjects related to their coverage. The note said doing so would be a violation of the paper's ethical guidelines. Since the betting sites have exploded in popularity, news organizations, sports leagues, and corporations have banned placing wagers using non-public insider information, as has the White House. Yet that hasn't stopped a flood of six-figure payouts from suspiciously timed bets connected to military strikes, war, federal policy, and things like movie box office sales and Spotify streams. Last week on Kalshi alone, $4 billion was wagered, mostly on sports. Bobby Allen, NPR News.
1: The World Health Organization says an Ebola virus strain continues to spread in eastern Congo and Uganda. More than 130 people have been killed by the disease in the latest outbreak. Health officials are now tracking more than 500 suspected cases of Ebola. The WHO and local officials are concerned about the quick spread of the virus. I'm Corva Coleman, NPR News.
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6: Money might not grow on trees, but having trees can help a place make money.
7: 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That equates to spending more money in those places.
6: I'm Kai Rizdahl, Tree Canopy as economic indicator. 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
9: I'm Scott Tong. Tensions between the U.S. and Cuba are ratcheting up amid reports the U.S. may indict former Cuban President Raul Castro, and reports that Cuba has stockpiled some 300 military drones from Russia and China. Meanwhile, the power grid there is on the verge of collapse after the U.S. is cutting off oil supplies. 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
12: It's Morning Edition from NPR News. I'm Leila Fadel in Washington, D.C.
13: And I'm A. Martinez in Los Angeles, California. San Diego police are investigating what may have motivated two teenagers to shoot at a mosque and kill three people there.
12: The attack is being investigated as a hate crime, and police say the two suspects later shot themselves.
13: NPR's Juliana Kim is covering this from San Diego. Juliana, how did this start yesterday?
14: So the San Diego Police Department

0: from 22 million in 2025 to about 17 million. That's a difference of 5 million people who may have found coverage elsewhere, but Cox says probably became uninsured. Selena Simmons-Duffin, NPR News, Washington.
1: On Wall Street in pre-market trading, Dow futures are lower. 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Acting U.S. Attorney General Todd Blanche will testify before a Senate Appropriations panel today. This comes a day after President Trump moved to help the Justice Department set up a $1.8 billion fund. It's intended to compensate people allegedly targeted by the Biden administration. Critics say this is a deeply corrupt move and will allow the Justice Department to give cash to the president's allies. The nation's top safety investigators will open a two-day hearing this morning. They're looking into last year's deadly crash of a UPS cargo plane in Louisville. NPR's Joel Rose has more.
2: The National Transportation Safety Board is looking to gather more information about UPS Flight 2976. The McDonnell Douglas MD-11 cargo plane got only 30 feet off the ground before crashing shortly after takeoff in Louisville, Kentucky last November. Dramatic photos of the crash show the left engine flying up and over the wing as the plane rolled down the runway moments before exploding in a massive fireball. 15 people were killed, including all three pilots. The Federal Aviation Administration grounded all MD-11 cargo planes until recently. FedEx says a few of its MD-11s have returned to service after repairs and inspection, but UPS says all of its remaining MD-11 jets will be retired early. Joel Rose, NPR News.
1: Swiss watchmaker Swatch says there are plenty of its new luxury pocket watches available for sale. But Swatch was forced to briefly close some stores starting over the weekend. This was after scuffles broke out among buyers in the U.S. and Europe. I'm Korva Coleman, NPR News.
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6: 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Ward won the National Book Award twice for her novels Salvage the Bones and Sing, Unburied, Sing. 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
7: I'm Scott Tong. Tensions between the U.S. and Cuba are ratcheting up amid reports the U.S. may indict former Cuban President Raul Castro, and reports that Cuba has stockpiled some 300 military drones from Russia and China. Meanwhile, the power grid there is on the verge of collapse after the U.S. is cutting off oil supplies. 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
8: It's Morning Edition from NPR News. I'm Leila Fadel in Washington, D.C.
9: And I'm A. Martinez in Los Angeles, California. There are primaries in six states today.
8: The results in those elections will give us more understanding of President Trump's continued influence from the Oval Office, even when he's not on the ballot.
9: NPR senior political editor and correspondent Domenico Montanaro is here to talk us through all of it. So, Domenico, what races in particular are you watching today?
10: Well, I mean, as you said, there's six states that are voting, from Pennsylvania to the south in Kentucky, Alabama, and Georgia, to out west in Oregon and Idaho. We're really heading into the heat of primary season here. The race I've got my closest eye on tonight is in Kentucky, a congressional race where Republican Thomas Massey is in a fight for his political life because of his high-profile disagreements with President Trump, especially and including wanting those Epstein files released.
9: Okay, so where does a president fit in here?
10: Yeah, I mean, Trump has been a huge theme here. I mean, Trump has been so upset with Massey that he endorsed a primary opponent, Ed Gallerine,

0: Despite housing being historically unaffordable, a growing number of Gen Zers are becoming homeowners. And get this, half of them are single buyers.
1: I'm the only one on the mortgage. I'm taking care of the mortgage, so it's in my hands to figure out the rest of home owning.
0: I'm Scott Detrow. We will discuss how Gen Z is pulling this off on All Things Considered from NPR News.
2: 3:30 this afternoon until 6:30 this evening on KCLU. Good morning. The Sandy Fire in Simi Valley continues to burn overnight in just under 1,400 acres is its current size. KCLU's Lance Orozco will bring us the latest on firefighters' efforts to stop its progress. From the Pellucci Studios on the campus of California Lutheran University, it's Morning Edition on listener-supported KCLU. I'm Russ Maloney. Police are investigating a shooting at a San Diego mosque as a hate crime. They say two teens killed people and then themselves. We'll hear from San Diego Mayor Todd Gloria coming up this hour. How are voters who supported both President Biden and President Trump leaning? NPR is following swing voters over the next 3 years, starting with two men who backed Trump in 2024 for very different reasons. Also, Trump will see today whether he can unseat another Republican in Congress. Thomas Massie worked to release the Epstein files and voted against Trump's One Big Beautiful Bill. Those stories and more all on the way this hour on 88.3 KCLU FM and HD Thousand Oaks, 102.3 FM, 1340 AM KCLU Santa Barbara, 96.7 KSYV Solvang, and 89.7 KCLM and KCLM HD Santa Maria. 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
3: Live from NPR News in Washington, I'm Corva Coleman. There are primary elections in six states today, from Georgia to Oregon. President Trump has weighed in heavily on some primary races. He has seen many of his preferred candidates win in early primary elections. Political consultant Sarah Longwell is the publisher of the conservative-leaning media outlet, The Bulwark. She says many Republican primary voters are deeply supportive of President Trump, but are showing some reservations.
4: They make excuses for him, but also every single Republican voter that we listen to thinks things are not going well in the country. They think gas prices are too high. They think grocery prices are too high. They are disappointed that Trump, who said he was going to come into office and immediately lower prices, hasn't been able to do so. And in fact, he seems to be focusing on things that are much less important to them, like his ballroom, like his arch, and other pet projects of the president.
3: She spoke to NPR's Morning Edition. Commuter rail service in New York is expected to be back to normal by this afternoon's rush hour. That comes after negotiators struck a deal late yesterday, ending a 3-day strike. NPR's Brian Mann reports this complicated commutes for 250,000 riders.
5: The strike started Saturday with workers demanding their first pay hike since 2022. Speaking last night, Governor Kathy Hochul said this deal means wages will go up, but not as much as union leaders wanted.
6: They stood firm for a deal that would not require any additional fare increases or tax increases.
5: This was the first strike on the Long Island Railroad since 1994. Details of the deal won't be released until union members ratify it. Service is expected to ramp up through the day today. Hochul and Long Island Railroad officials say trains will be operating normally for the afternoon commute and for crowds traveling to tonight's Eastern Conference Finals basketball game with the New York Knicks and Cleveland Cavaliers playing at Madison Square Garden. Brian Mann, NPR News, New York.
3: The United Nations is warning that millions of people around the world are on the brink of poverty. That's due to high energy costs and low economic growth. NPR's Fatma Tanis reports.
7: The rising fuel prices and shipping disruptions from the Iran war are hitting low-income countries hard, leading to high transportation and food costs and disrupting trade. The UN's Economic and Social Council says more than 32 million people around the world are at risk of being pushed into poverty. Women, children, and youth will be affected the most. So will population.

0: KCLU's Lance Orozco joins us to give us an update. Good morning, Lance.
1: Well, good morning, Russ. Boy, what a difference a day makes. Here off of Sequoia Avenue up in Simi Valley, where around dusk last night, there was smoke, there were flames, a lot of excitement, firefighters hitting the fire with helicopters and air tankers. And we're not seeing any plumes of smoke at all right now. It's just, it almost looks like fog. It's a little bit of haze left over from the fire. There's a lot of firefighters here. I just ran across some firefighters from the Long Beach Fire Department, and they're just kind of, you know, having coffee and just kind of standing around, just keeping an eye open for any potential for flare-ups here. No active flame whatsoever. There's just a little bit of hazy smoke here. We're still officially at 1,300 acres burned. We're still officially at 0% containment. We think both of those numbers are going to go up in about an hour when firefighters do a briefing. Certainly the acreage is going to go up because it didn't change very much yesterday evening at all, yesterday afternoon evening. And the containment, I think, is going to go up as well from 0% because, again, we're not seeing any active flame. The big concern this morning was about the possibility of wind. There's a chance that we'd see wind, not like yesterday, but still some wind in the forecast. And I can tell you where we're at in the foothills up here, there is nothing. It is dead calm. A beautiful morning here, kind of eerie looking because you look at the hillsides, a lot of them are painted pink from frost check drops. But again, looking very, very good for the fire situation. Again, we still stand officially at one home destroyed, which of course that's sad, but thousands of homes were threatened. And thousands of people are still technically affected by evacuation orders at this point as well. And we'll keep you posted on that. Russ, that's the latest live here from Simi Valley. Let's throw it back to you in the studio.
0: Thanks, Lance. A brush fire started by a boating accident in the Channel Islands last week has now burned more than 14,600 acres. The fire started on Santa Rosa Island early Friday morning. Coast Guard officials say a boat crashed onto the island. There's no word on what led to the accident. Firefighters have been shuttled to the island by boat to fight the fire. Some historic buildings and endangered species are reported to be threatened by the blaze, which is now on the southeast side of the island. Detectives say they've solved a very unusual burglary in Ventura County. Two burglars broke into a smoke shop in El Rio. They were apparently after money, but they didn't take the money in the cash register. They took an entire ATM. Surveillance video caught the two men loading the ATM into an SUV and fleeing. Investigators were able to ID the suspect vehicle, leading to the arrest of an Oxnard man. Detectives say Pablo Espinoza was already under investigation for drug trafficking when he was arrested. They say a second man is still being sought in connection with the burglary. 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It's 6:07.
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3: Morning Edition from NPR News. I'm Leila Fadel in Washington, D.C.
4: And I'm A. Martinez in Los Angeles, California. San Diego police are investigating what may have motivated two teenagers to shoot at a mosque and kill three people there.
3: The attack is being investigated as a hate crime, and police say the two suspects later shot themselves.
4: NPR's Juliana Kim is covering this from San Diego. Juliana, how did this start yesterday?
5: So the San Diego Police Department received reports of an active shooter at the Islamic Center of San Diego shortly before noon. The center is the largest mosque in the county and runs a school. San Diego Police Chief Scott Wall said yesterday that officers upon arrival saw three people dead in front of the center. A nearby landscaper was also shot at but not struck, and no children at the center were injured. Wall said around the same time, police received calls about gunshots at a second location. There, officers found two people inside a vehicle, both of whom were dead from self-inflicted gunshot wounds. Wall believes the pair were responsible for the shooting at the center.
4: And what do we know about them and also the victims?
5: So authorities have yet to release the identities of the shooters, but we do know that they were two males, 17 and 18 years old. Police Chief Wall said officers got a call earlier that morning from a mother whose son had ran away. She told authorities that she believed her son was suicidal and that her car and weapons were missing. Wall said officers were sent to locations that they believed might be threatened, but there was no specific threat made to the Islamic Center. The motive has yet to be determined, but Wall said authorities are investigating this.

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1: You're hearing it on KCLU. Good morning. I'm Russ Maloney. Coming up, this morning edition continues on this Tuesday morning on KCLU. Continuing to keep you up to date on the Sandy Fire is KCLU. The fire has burned nearly 1,400 acres since starting yesterday morning in Simi Valley, and KCLU's Lance Orozco has the story of what happened when the fire moved into one of the Simi Valley neighborhoods threatened by the blaze. Hear that story on the way in 15 minutes at 6:45 on KCLU. Coming up, just about 5 minutes away, a California jury ruled against Elon Musk in his lawsuit against OpenAI CEO Sam Altman. We'll get details, plus another update, a live update from KCLU's Lance Orozco. Hear that in about 90 seconds. Time for the latest NPR News headlines on KCLU. It's 6:30.
0: Live from NPR News in Washington, I'm Louise Schiavone. President Trump is hoping to flex his political muscle at the polls today as GOP primary voters cast their ballots. In Georgia, there's a tight race for the Republican nomination for governor, with Lieutenant Governor Burt Jones facing a challenge from healthcare tycoon Rick Jackson. NPR's Stephen Fowler has more from Atlanta.
2: A while back, Trump endorsed the sitting Lieutenant Governor Burt Jones, who remained the front runner over the sitting Secretary of State and Attorney General. Earlier this year, you had a billionaire healthcare executive, Rick Jackson, come out of nowhere, promised to spend more than $100 million of his own money, and surged into first place by arguing that he was most like Trump and the right person to lead the state.
0: In Kentucky, there's a race for the GOP nomination for the congressional seat held by incumbent Thomas Massie. He's emerged as a strong intra-party Trump critic and proponent of the release of the Epstein files. President Trump has endorsed challenger Ed Gallrein. The Long Island Railroad will be up and running around noon today after a resolution yesterday of a longstanding contract dispute between five unions and New York's Metropolitan Transportation Authority. New York's governor says the workers are walking away with a good salary increase. The strike left Manhattan streets in more chaos than usual as commuters endeavored to travel by car. Wall Street at the open, down 296. This is NPR.
1: With KCLU News, I'm Russ Maloney. The Sandy Fire in Simi Valley has burned just under 1,400 acres since starting yesterday morning. KCLU's Lance Orozco joins us and gives us an update. Good morning, Lance.
3: Well, good morning, Russ. A big difference from yesterday because not a lot of smoke visible, no flame visible, much quieter. I mean, the fire really laid down, as they say in the fire terms, overnight. We just didn't see a lot of fire activity, which is certainly good news. There's a little bit of concern because there's some light wind that's predicted for the forecast this morning. I'm seeing just a little bit of a breeze right now, but nothing like the 20 to 35 mile an hour winds that we were seeing yesterday afternoon. Again, as Russ just pointed out, the fire stands at just under 1,400 acres burned, 0% containment. We do expect to get an update in about an hour, and we expect those numbers to go up. The acreage burned is probably going to be, maybe even double what we, we're talking about, maybe 2,800 acres, something like that. And we do expect to maybe see some containment coming along. Still standing at one structure destroyed at this point. Firefighters still doing an assessment there, but things looking good this morning. Not a lot of smoke, no visible flame, and so we're off to a good start this morning. Russ, that's the latest live here from Simi Valley. Let me throw it back to you in the studio.
1: Thanks, Lance. And as Lance mentioned, some breezy conditions expected today in eastern Ventura County, a Santa Ana wind event, gusts up to 30 miles per hour. 6:33, KCLU.
4: Here's the right-wing criticism of America's most elite colleges. Too elite, too woke, they coddle their students, they don't encourage political diversity, they can't be trusted. Well, a Yale University commission recently published a year-long self-examination and concluded the critics may be right. And the commission has a list of solutions to help rebuild trust in higher education. That's on the next On Point.
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6: Good morning, me Martinez. San Antonio Spurs superstar Victor Wembanyama is nicknamed the Alien because he's 7'4 with out-of-this-world talent. The name also fits because of how much he loves sci-fi books. So the San Antonio Public Library has a read-like Wemby display, which includes books he's been seen carrying around. Wemby just had 41 points and 24 rebounds to lead the Spurs to a playoff win over the defending champion Thunder, so it looks like he has plenty of time to read lots of scouting reports. It's Morning Edition.
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8: It's Morning Edition from NPR News. I'm Leila Fadel in Washington, D.C.
6: And I'm A. Martinez in Los Angeles, California. Elon Musk's lawsuit against OpenAI CEO Sam Altman is over for now. A judge hearing the case dismissed it on Monday. Musk's legal team argued that Altman and others, quote, stole a charity when they changed OpenAI's corporate structure several years ago. NPR's tech correspondent John Ruich was in the courtroom when the verdict was delivered. So, John, walk us through the verdict.
9: Sure thing. There were three claims in this case, but one of them was really the linchpin, and that was that there was a breach of charitable trust by Altman and OpenAI president Greg Brockman. And the claim went something like this. Musk helped start OpenAI 11 years ago as a nonprofit with a mission to develop AI for the good of humanity. Altman and Brockman later created a for-profit arm of OpenAI to raise money and attract hires. And in doing so, they moved assets and people into the for-profit arm, abandoned the original mission, and enriched themselves. The nine-person jury didn't really get into the nitty-gritty of the actual claims and instead tossed out the case on the grounds that the lawsuit was filed too late. It was beyond the statute of limitations. It took the jury less than 2 hours to get to that decision, and the judge in the case immediately agreed and dismissed the claims.
6: All right. I can't imagine Elon Musk was too thrilled by the verdict. What's his response been?
9: Yeah, Musk said on X that the judge and jury never actually ruled on the merits of the case, just on what he called a calendar technicality. And he said he would be appealing. Musk's lawyer, Mark Toberoff, put it in more grandiose, dramatic terms, saying the decision reminded him of episodes like the Siege of Charleston and the Battle of Bunker Hill, both from the Revolutionary War.
10: These were major losses for Americans, but who won the war? And this one is not over.
9: This one's not over. He declined to speak, though, to reporters about the appeal strategy.
6: All right. So I'm guessing OpenAI does not think it won on a technicality.
9: That's correct. That is not how OpenAI's lawyers see it. Here's lead attorney William Savitt.
11: It's not a technical decision. It's a substantive one. It says you brought your claims too late and you did it because you were sitting on them to use them as a weapon of a competitor who can't compete in the marketplace.
9: That's been part of their argument all along. You know, Musk left OpenAI in 2018 after a power struggle. That was well before OpenAI became a household name when it launched ChatGPT in 2022. In 2023, Musk started a direct for-profit competitor called xAI, and then the following year he filed this lawsuit. So OpenAI argued that Musk was really just trying to put a dent in a rival with this litigation.
6: So, John, where does all of this leave everyone?
9: Well, there's more to come, obviously, if there is an appeal. The stakes of this trial were pretty high. You know, if Musk won, it could have led to some major changes at OpenAI, including the ouster of Altman and Brockman from their leadership roles and the unwinding of the for-profit structure. That could have radically reshaped the entire competitive landscape. For now, though, this is in the rearview mirror for OpenAI. It is facing some challenges. It's spending tons of money, and there are questions about whether those investments are going to pay off in the ways that they might hope. You know, OpenAI has been a leader in AI chatbots and large language models, but now there's quite stiff competition. Also, there are widespread reports, which OpenAI has not confirmed, that the company is planning an IPO, possibly as early as this year. And so this outcome in court at this stage has got to be a relief to them.
6: All right, that's NPR's John Ruich. John, thanks.
9: You're welcome.
8: A Republican congressman from Kentucky isn't afraid to tell his party or President Trump no. That has made Thomas Massie a national figure and a target of Trump's at the same time. Now Massie is facing the toughest primary challenge of his career from former Navy SEAL Ed Galrine. Kentucky Public Radio's Sylvia Goodman reports.
12: You may remember Massey as the Republican who led the fight to get the Jeffrey Epstein files released, or the one who's consistently opposed Trump's involvement in foreign conflicts, or maybe as the one of two House GOP no votes on Trump's signature policy package, the One Big Beautiful Bill.
13: I'm not going to vote with the party if they're going to bankrupt this country.
12: With his signature federal debt clock on his lapel, Massey hasn't shied away from being the GOP opposition voice, even when it makes him unpopular in his party. He says constituents in his Northern Kentucky district don't want a rubber stamp.
14: There are people who may be registered to one party or the other, but when they go to the ballot box, they vote based on their beliefs. And also, do they trust the person? And I think I've earned the trust of Republicans, independents, and some Democrats.
12: Trump has certainly not been quiet about his displeasure with Massey. On his social media feeds, he's called him a, quote, sick wacko, a complete and total disaster, and the Republican Party's worst congressman ever. The president has made it abundantly clear he wants Massey out, including when he came to Kentucky in March to loudly and proudly support his chosen candidate to take him on, Ed Gallrein.
15: Give me somebody with a warm body to beat Massey. And I got somebody with a warm body, but a big, beautiful brain and a great patriot. He's unbelievable.
12: If you're looking for where Gallrein splits with the president, you won't find it.
16: I'm 100% behind the president, what he's doing to turn our nation around.
12: Gallrein, a decorated Navy SEAL officer whose family are longtime Kentucky farmers, points to Trump's huge margins in Kentucky, which are even bigger in Massey's congressional district. In 2024, Trump won Massey's district by more than 35 points.
16: They support our president, all right, 1,000%. And now I'm going to represent them.
12: But Kentucky has a history of choosing contrarians. Think Senator Rand Paul, who's a strong ally of Massey's and has campaigned with him. Trump has called Massey Rand Paul Jr. Massey says he's stuck with his principles, and that's why people vote for him. Massey has long voted against big omnibus bills because of all the spending line items. He says it gives his opponents a lot of ammunition.
17: You can run virtually any ad you want against me.
12: And, well, the ads in this race have gotten wild. One ad made with artificial intelligence appears to show Massey in a romantic throuple with Democratic congresswomen.
18: This is worse than adultery. It's a complete and total betrayal of President Trump.
12: With candidate and PAC spending through the roof, it's likely to be one of the country's most expensive House primaries. And some Republican voters are conflicted. While many have voted for Massey for years, they wonder if he's become too much of an obstructionist. Here's Ron Stamm, who attended the Kenton County Republican dinner.
19: They pack all these extraneous things to these bills. Well, Thomas Massey's the kind of guy who says, no, I'm not going to vote for all of this other stuff.
12: Stamm does wonder, maybe that strategy doesn't work in Washington. Others say they don't want to vote for a puppet and respect Massey for standing behind the same values he's always had. But Trump loyalists like Janice Sewell from Hebron, who attended Trump's Northern Kentucky rally, say it's time for Massey to get out of the way.
20: He should be a registered Democrat. Seriously, that's how I feel. Because he votes with the Democrats on everything.
12: Polls have gone back and forth. Up until last week, Massey had the edge, but a recent poll showed Gallrein picking up steam. For NPR News, I'm Sylvia Goodman in Louisville, Kentucky.
1: Morning Edition, KCLU. Good morning. I'm Russ Maloney. It's 6:42. On the way, less than 10 minutes, the Marketplace Morning Report. Major retailers set to report quarterly results this week. We'll hear from a financial expert explaining what investors and consumers should expect. Plus, the cost of property insurance has been surging for American homeowners. And we know that very well here in the Tri-Counties. Are natural disasters truly the reason for that? Those stories, plus all the morning's business news, Marketplace Morning Report at 6:51 on KCLU. We'll get the global perspective with international news headlines from the BBC 30 seconds away on KCLU.
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0: Good morning, I'm Laura Kane at the BBC. A nationwide transport strike in Kenya called to protest a hike in fuel prices has been suspended for a week to allow for further negotiations between the government and transport operators. The BBC's Richard Kagoye.
2: The announcement comes as a relief for many Kenyans who stayed home for a second straight day because of the nationwide transport strike. The government says operators have now agreed to hold talks over their concerns about rising diesel prices linked to supply disruptions caused by the Iran conflict.
0: Ireland's Prime Minister has condemned Israel for detaining a sister of the Irish President, Catherine Connolly, among other activists who said they were trying to bring aid to Gaza. Margaret Connolly was detained from a boat in a flotilla of pro-Gaza activists that Israeli forces intercepted near Cyprus on Monday. Irish Prime Minister Micheál Martin accused Israel of essentially abducting people. Israel called this latest attempt to break its blockade of Gaza a provocation. And Thailand's drastically cutting the length of time tourists from over 90 countries can stay without a visa in an effort to curb crime. Previously, travellers were able to visit for up to 60 days without a visa. Ambarasa Natarajan.
22: The new visa-free duration will be decided on a country-by-country basis, with most foreign nationals granted stays of up to 30 days. Thailand, at its peak, drew close to 40 million visitors pre-COVID pandemic in 2019.
0: I'm Laura Kane at the BBC in London.
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1: It's Morning Edition on KCLU. Good morning, I'm Russ Maloney. The Sandy Brush Fire has burned nearly 1,400 acres and destroyed at least one home in Ventura County. Containment remains at 0% this morning, but firefighters have saved thousands of homes threatened by the wildfire. KCLU's Lance Roscoe was on hand as the inferno moved into one of the Simi Valley neighborhoods at risk from the blaze.
23: You can hear the crackle of the Sandy Fire as it moves through thick brush and chaparral off of Rocking Horse Drive in Simi Valley. The neighborhood is adjacent to rugged, undeveloped mountain slopes. Brent Richter is using a garden hose to water down some brush between the hillside and a rancho.
24: What are you doing right now?
25: We are making things wet so we can have what they call a dirty burn, which burns slower and gives us more opportunity to put out the flames.
24: And this isn't even your house, is it?
25: It's nope.
24: Friend's house?
25: Yeah, I live right next door to Dad, right there. So we're helping all the houses. Make sure everybody gets a house when they come home.
23: Gabriella Reese admits she's worried, but she says she has faith in the firefighters.
26: We've lived here 39 years, so we've been through a few fires. But it's a little concerning because the wind is the way it is right now.
23: But stopping the fire isn't easy. Many of the hillsides to the south of Simi Valley are so rugged they can't be accessed by fire trucks or even firefighter hand crews. A fleet of helicopters from different agencies is attacking the inferno from the air. Andrew Depp with the Ventura County Fire Department says a dangerous mix of elements set the stage for the fire.
27: Anytime we have a wildfire, three main factors we're concerned with: the fuel, the brush and grasses that are burning, the topography, so fire runs more quickly uphill than downhill, and then, of course, weather. And this fire was a wind-driven fire. Wind-driven fires move very quickly. Part of the reason we encourage residents to be so resilient and prepared for wildfire is for exactly situations like this, that wildfire that starts and quickly can spread into neighborhoods.
23: But Dowd says what helps with this fire is many of the homes have good brush clearance, giving firefighters a better chance at saving structures. Christian Udata says he was at work when he saw a huge cloud of smoke coming from the area near Sandy Avenue and realized it was moving towards his home on Rocking Horse Drive.
28: I was at my shop. Yeah, I was at work. I worked my shop's down on LA Avenue, about 8 minutes away, and I saw the black smoke. I saw it traveling over into my area this way, so I shot up here, and yeah, I came around up there in the casual court area. I mean, it was pitch black. It was incredible. It was like, it was, surreal, to be honest. So yeah, then I traveled here, made sure everything was okay, helped my neighbors get their animals out. You know, I don't have any animals at the moment, so I was trying to help whoever needed some help with their horses.
23: Udata admits the fast-moving fire was scarier than ones he'd experienced in the past, but feels like firefighters move quickly to protect their homes.
28: Absolutely. You know, I think the firefighters did an amazing job on how fast they reacted, and they kept everybody calm.
23: One of Udata's neighbors, Mike O'Neill, says he made preparations just in case they need to evacuate.
3: On stage, ready to go.
24: Have you been through this before?
3: Yeah. Yeah, about 5 or 6 years ago, the winds were a lot worse, Santa Ana winds. That whole hill, all the way down, burned, clear down to the backyards of these homes here. They set up strike teams all along the fire road back there and held it off.
24: You seem pretty calm.
3: Well, you don't want to panic or freak out when there's a situation like this. You have to try to maintain some level of calmness.
23: As another firefighting helicopter makes a water drop in this neighborhood, it's a reminder that the dramatic mountain backdrop, which makes it so beautiful, comes with some risk. Today, though, firefighters came out on top, stopping the flames before they could move through these homes. On Rocking Horse Drive in Simi Valley, Lance Orozco, KCLU News.
1: Just amazing stuff there. It's 6:50. Want to remind you, Lance is out again this morning. We'll get a live and up update on the Sandy Fire and what progress has been made overnight and early this morning. Again, that's coming up as part of KCLU News, just past the top of the hour. Coming up as Morning Edition continues on KCLU, 6 states holding primaries today, with key races continuing to serve as a test of President Trump's influence on the Republican Party and voters. We will get an update on that, plus analysis from a conservative political consultant and pollster. That's at 7:07, right after the news on KCLU. In Carpinteria, Highway 101 North, Casitas Pass Road, approaching Casitas Pass Road, traffic hazard in the middle lane there. Some debris on the roadway. Otherwise, we're doing well on our Tuesday morning commute. And again, dry conditions today, sunny skies. Have to practice fire safety with now that we're not getting any rain or anything like that. Everything very dry, lots of fuel for fires. And we will see breezy conditions again today, a mild Santa Ana wind event in Ventura County. Not quite as breezy as yesterday, not expected anyway by the National Weather Service, but wind gusts up to 30 to 35 miles per hour. Other places, just breezy today, sunny, 70s and 80s for highs today and tomorrow. Time for the Marketplace Morning Report on this Tuesday morning on KCLU, online at kclu.org.
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6: From Marketplace, I'm Nancy Marshall-Genzer in Washington. We're getting an update on retail sales this week from some big names, including Home Depot and Walmart. Last week, we got retail sales data from the Census Bureau that showed Americans kept spending last month. Retail sales rose by 0.5% in April, the third straight monthly gain. For more on what this week's round of earnings might tell us, we're joined by Lauren Seidel-Baker, economist at the New Hampshire-based economics consultancy firm ITR Economics. Good morning, Lauren.
8: Good morning.
6: So April's retail sales numbers came with a catch. A big chunk of that growth was coming from how much we're spending at the gas pump, not what we're putting in a shopping cart. So how do you sort through that?
8: That's going to be a challenge in the coming months. However, one of the metrics that I've personally been looking at is just how much we as Americans spend on energy. Today, that's about 3.7% of our total budgets, which is very close to the record low that we saw during COVID of 3.5%. So over the long term, we're actually spending less and less, not just on gas, but on heating oil and electricity and all of those other energy categories.
6: Home Depot reported first quarter earnings this morning. They said demand is about the same as last year, despite more consumer uncertainty. So how are their earnings tied to interest rates?
8: This is actually pretty good news, what we saw from the Home Depot earnings. They will be more affected by the housing market. Anytime we think about those big ticket purchases, things like cars, houses, the consumer sentiment does flow through a little bit more strongly. Rather than retail sales, where we might be feeling bad, but we're still going out and spending generally as we had been.
6: We're going to be hearing from some more retailers this week, Walmart, Target, and TJ Maxx. Are we going to get more good news there?
8: Those will probably be a truer view of the U.S. consumer rather than this additional housing component, which, as you mentioned, have still elevated interest rates and some affordability constraints. So I'll be watching those very closely. At this point, it seems like the consumer is still out-earning inflation. That is, changes to our earnings or to our wages are increasing at a faster pace than inflation is taking a bite out of those earnings.
6: Lauren Seidel-Baker, economist at the New Hampshire-based economics consultancy firm ITR Economics. Thank you, Lauren.
8: Thanks so much.
6: Let's do the numbers. The Dow is down 161 points. That's about 0.3%. The S&P 500 is down about 0.4%. And the NASDAQ is about 0.5% lower. The 10-year Treasury yield is down at 4.66%.
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6: If you're a homeowner, this is no surprise to you, property insurance is expensive, and it seems to get more and more pricey every year. Some might blame climate change or natural disasters, but if you look under the hood of the $1 trillion in premium payments last year, the numbers might tell a different story. Here to talk about what's causing this cost explosion is the Director of Competition and Regulatory Policy at the Vanderbilt Policy Accelerator, Brian Shearer, who's written extensively on the topic. Good morning.
9: Good morning.
6: So how profitable is the property casualty insurance industry?
9: Well, it's very profitable. We're seeing huge spikes in profits. But in addition to that, we're seeing a kind of longer term trend starting in the 90s, when the margin between what insurance companies are paying out in claims and what they're collecting in premiums started increasing. And because of that, Americans and American businesses have been paying over $100 billion extra every year.
6: Can you quantify that?
9: Yeah. So in 2024 and 2025, the profit margins of the industry doubled. And they were $150 billion both years, over $150 billion. And that's on top of all of the excess spending. Of course, they also are spending money on things like private jets. Stock buybacks have been increasing. Dividends to investors have been increasing. The ad budgets have always been large and continue to be. So it's not just a story about higher profits. It's also a story about wasteful spending.
6: Now, we did reach out to the trade group representing these insurers, the American Property Casualty Insurance Association, and they say they've made a profit of 6% over the past decade, and they say that's lower than the 14.9% average for most Fortune 500 companies. They say they're not price gouging. What's your response to that?
9: They're really not supposed to make a profit on the insurance product itself. They make their money from generating returns on the surplus fund in the stock market. So in some ways, it's better to think of insurance as an investment firm and the insurance product as how they get their investment capital. So, a return on the insurance business, you know, might seem low, but that means their cost to acquire investment capital is actually negative. The source of their capital is paying them.
6: From the association's point of view, they say insurers have to make money so they have something to store away for a rainy day, for years when there are big losses. Are they right?
9: There's a real question about whether they're actually saving the excess money. A great deal of the margin isn't going into the surplus fund. It's going to $150 billion to ad budgets and agent commissions. In 2025, Progressive spent 20% of its revenue on stock buybacks and dividends. In 2024, State Farm bought four private jets, not one, but four. And so, I think we should be more sympathetic to that explanation if the insurance industry was actually saving the money.
6: Well, Brian Shearer, Director of Competition and Regulatory Policy at the Vanderbilt Policy Accelerator, thank you.
9: Thank you.
6: In Washington, I'm Nancy Marshall-Genzer with the Marketplace Morning Report from APM, American Public Media.
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1: 3:30 this afternoon until 6:30 this evening on KCLU. Good morning. China released... another account of its meeting with President Trump. We'll get details on that this morning. Plus, the Sandy Fire in Simi Valley continued to burn overnight. Just under 1,400 acres. KCLU's Lance Orozco will bring us the latest on firefighters' efforts to stop its progress. From the Pellucci Studios on the campus of California Lutheran University, it's Morning Edition on listener-supported KCLU. Six states hold primaries today. President Trump's favorability is at a record low. Will he be able to keep defeating incumbents from his own party who he views as not loyal enough? Trump is preparing to give nearly $2 billion of government money to allies he claims were targeted by the Biden administration. An ethics nonprofit calls it one of the most corrupt acts in American history. Those stories and more all on the way this hour, and you will hear them on 88.3 KCLU FM and HD Thousand Oaks, 102.3 FM, 1340 AM KCLU Santa Barbara, 96.7 KSYV Solvang, and 89.7 KCLM and KCLM HD Santa Maria. 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
11: Live from NPR News in Washington, I'm Corva Coleman. Acting U.S. Attorney General Todd Blanche appears before a Senate Appropriations panel this hour. He'll be questioned about the Justice Department's budget. Lawmakers may also want to know about a new fund that President Trump just helped create by settling a lawsuit against the IRS. The fund is worth nearly $1.8 billion. NPR's Kerry Johnson says the money will go to people allegedly targeted by the Biden administration.
13: The acting Attorney General Todd Blanche will appoint members of a board to oversee this fund, and Trump will be able to fire them without cause. Blanche, of course, is a former personal lawyer to Trump. This fund is going to be created from a pool of taxpayer money. It's not clear the government will have to disclose who receives that money. And watchdogs say they're really worried that people who stormed the Capitol on January 6, 2021 are now going to be in line for compensation.
11: NPR's Kerry Johnson reporting. There are primary elections in six states today. President Trump is weighing in heavily on some campaigns. That includes the campaign of Kentucky Republican Congressman Thomas Massie, who has sharply disagreed with Trump. The president has repeatedly insulted Massie. Police say three people were killed yesterday in a mass shooting attack on the Islamic Center of San Diego. Authorities say they later found the bodies of two males in a nearby car who were believed to be the shooters. The 18-year-old and the 17-year-old males had died of self-inflicted gunshot wounds. Police say they're investigating the attack on the city's largest mosque as a hate crime. Tazeen Nizam is the executive director of the San Diego Office of the Council on American-Islamic Relations.
14: The community is shaken. The community is scared. The community is mourning. The community is devastated.
11: She says more than 130 children were inside the center when it was attacked, along with more than two dozen teachers and staff. Stocks opened lower this morning as Home Depot reported somewhat better-than-expected financial results. NPR's Scott Horsley reports the Dow was down 160 points.
2: Home Depot's sales were up in the most recent quarter, and while profits were down, they fell less than forecasters had expected. The sluggish housing market has been a drag on home improvement centers. Home Depot's one of several major retailers. Investors are watching this week as they try to take the temperature of the U.S. consumer. Gasoline prices are inching up again as we approach the Memorial Day weekend, which traditionally marks the beginning of the summer driving season. AAA says the average price of regular gas is $4.53 a gallon. Crude oil prices have fallen slightly, but are still above $100 a barrel. Asian stocks were mixed overnight, up in Hong Kong and Shanghai, but down in Tokyo and Seoul. Scott Horsley, NPR News, Washington.
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1: With KCLU News, I'm Russ Maloney. The Sandy Fire in Simi Valley has burned just under 1,400 acres since starting yesterday morning. KCLU's Lance Orozco joins us to give us an update on firefighters' progress.

0: 0% containment. We do expect to get some updates later this morning. We expect those acreage numbers are going to go up quite a bit, and we expect, hopefully, the containment will go up as well. We still stand at one home burned at this point, which is unfortunate, but certainly it could have been much worse given the way the fire was burning through neighborhoods yesterday afternoon. By the way, I want to mention the Ronald Reagan Presidential Library. It will be closed today as a result of the fire. Same thing for Simi Valley Schools. Simi Valley Schools are taking the day off just because of the concerns about the fire. And speaking of concerns, the concern this morning is the possibility of wind kicking up. And we're not seeing that at all. In fact, it's dead calm right now in the foothills. But there is a possibility of some wind. There's no wind warnings at this point. So if we do get wind, it won't be anything like what we had yesterday. But still, firefighters are keeping a close eye on that because, you know, wind was the big driver between the fire yesterday. So, again, things looking good this morning. And hopefully firefighters are going to be able to you know, get in and work on some hot spots that might be popping up in the foothills. But otherwise, not a lot of smoke and zero flame visible at this point. That's the latest here live from Simi Valley. Russ, let's throw it back to you in the studio.
1: Thank you, Lance. A brush fire started by a boating accident in the Channel Islands last week has now burned more than 14,600 acres. The fire started on Santa Rosa Island early Friday morning. Coast Guard officials say a boat crashed onto the island. There's no word on what led to the accident officially. Firefighters have been shuttled to the island by boat to fight the fire. Some historic buildings and endangered species are reported to be threatened by the blaze, which is on the southeast side of the island. Detectives say they've solved a very unusual burglary in Ventura County. Two burglars broke into a smoke shop in El Rio. They were apparently after money, but they didn't take the money in the cash register. They took an entire ATM. Surveillance video caught the two men loading the ATM into an SUV and fleeing. Investigators were able to ID the suspect vehicle, leading to the arrest of an Oxnard man. Detectives say Pablo Espinoza was already under investigation for drug trafficking when he was arrested. They say a second man is still being sought in connection with the burglary. Keep up to date on local news anytime you want at kclu.org or on the KCLU app. You can also follow us on social media. Find us at KCLU Radio. 707 KCLU News.
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3: Edition from NPR News. I'm Leila Fadel in Washington, D.C.
4: And I'm A. Martinez in Los Angeles, California. There are primaries in six states today.
3: The results in those elections will give us more understanding of President Trump's continued influence from the Oval Office, even when he's not on the ballot.
4: NPR senior political editor and correspondent Domenico Montanaro is here to talk us through all of it. So, Domenico, what races in particular are you watching today?
5: Well, I mean, as you said, there's six states that are voting, from Pennsylvania to the south in Kentucky, Alabama, and Georgia, to out west in Oregon and Idaho. We're really heading into the heat of primary season here. The race I've got my closest eye on tonight is in Kentucky, a congressional race where Republican Thomas Massey is in a fight for his political life because of his high-profile disagreements with President Trump, especially and including wanting those Epstein files released.
4: Okay, so where does a president fit in here?
5: Yeah, I mean, Trump has been a huge theme here. I mean, Trump has been so upset with Massey that he endorsed a primary opponent, Ed Gallarine, who served in the Navy as a SEAL officer. Trump said all he needed was a, quote, warm body in this race and got one, he said, with a, quote, big, beautiful brain. Massey has tried to address that and still wrap his arms around Trump, like in this ad.
6: So there's no sense in trying to avoid it. Let's just talk about the elephant in the room. I agree with President Trump a whole lot more than I disagree with him.
5: So he said he was trying to address the elephant in the room, but I thought it was notable that he never actually addresses the elephant in the room and those criticisms of Trump in that ad, just what they agree on, like immigration policy, defending the Second Amendment. But all of that could be a tough sell to MAGA fans. And opponents of Massey have been running tens of millions of dollars in opposition to him, like this one.
7: Massey's new ad, "The elephant is fake, and so is Massey's claim of supporting President Trump."
5: And that's referring to the use of AI in Massey's ad. The ad is from the United Democracy Project, or UDP, which is affiliated with AIPAC. That's the pro-Israel lobby. And they see Massey as not being pro-Israel enough. And they've put him in ads next to pictures of Democrats like Minnesota Congresswoman Ilhan Omar and New York Representative Alexandria Ocasio.

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1: And this is KCLU. Good morning. I'm Russ Maloney. Coming up, Morning Edition continues on this Tuesday on KCLU. KCLU News Team continuing to keep you up to date on the Sandy Fire, which has burned nearly 1,400 acres since starting yesterday morning in Simi Valley. KCLU's Lance Orozco is on the scene this morning, but he also has the story of what happened when the fire moved into one of the Simi Valley neighborhoods threatened by the blaze yesterday. Hear that story in 15 minutes at 7:45 on KCLU. I mentioned KCLU's Lance Orozco out in the field. We will get a live report from him as part of the news here in just about 90 seconds. And we'll hear about President Trump abandoning his lawsuit against the IRS, but creating a $1.8 billion fund to compensate people affected by what he calls weaponization. That's coming up.
2: Live from NPR News in Washington, I'm Louise Schiavone. There are primaries in six states today. That includes Kentucky, where Republican Senator Mitch McConnell is leaving his seat. From Kentucky Public Radio, Sylvia Goodman reports both the Democratic and Republican primaries have been heated.
3: Kentucky Republicans have a big list of candidates to choose from, but a few have risen to the top. Congressman Andy Barr is leaving his House district to run for the seat, securing President Trump's endorsement late in the race. His main competition will be former Kentucky Attorney General Daniel Cameron, who lost his 2023 bid for governor to Democrat Andy Beshear. Cameron has seen some support from libertarian-leaning state politicians, but has fallen significantly in available polling. A few familiar faces have dominated the Democratic side of the race, with former unsuccessful Senate candidates Charles Booker and Amy McGrath. The Cook Political Report still rates the Senate seat as a solid red one. For NPR News, I'm Sylvia Goodman in Louisville, Kentucky.
2: The summer driving season starts this coming Monday, Memorial Day. As motorists take to the roads, they'll feel the pinch of higher fuel prices. The average price for a gallon of regular gasoline rose again overnight to $4.53, according to the AAA, 43% more than it cost last year at this time. Oil prices have retreated minimally, with a barrel of Brent pulling back to $111 a barrel. Brent was at about $70 a barrel before the war in Iran. The Dow is off 131. This is NPR News.
1: With KCLU News, I'm Russ Maloney. The Sandy Fire in Simi Valley has burned just under 1,400 acres since starting yesterday morning. KCLU's Lance Orozco joins us to give us the latest update. Good morning, Lance.
4: Well, good morning. And it's interesting, the latest update I just got from Andrew Dowd from the Ventura County Fire Department is that we're still at 1,385.6, if you want to get precise about it, acres burned, 0% containment. But if you're in Simi Valley, if you're looking around Simi Valley, really no smoke visible. There's a little bit of haze off in the foothills. It is smoke. It smells smoky, but no visible smoke, you know, big plumes of smoke, no flames at this point. Situation looking good. Up in the foothills, we're seeing a little bit of breeze. It was dead calm from about 6 to just about a half hour ago. We're getting a little bit of breeze picking up, but no strong wind expected today. It's not expected to be as powerful as what we had yesterday. And again, firefighters saying that they're going to be out here for a couple of days still doing mop-up action. We want to remind you that Simi Valley Schools, they are off today. They've closed the school system down because of the fires. Also, Ronald Reagan Presidential Library, it is going to be closed today. That's the latest here live from Simi Valley. Russ, back to you in the studio.
1: Thank you, Lance, and we'll continue to have updates this morning on KCLU. And as Lance mentioned, it is windy today. We're expecting breezy conditions, but not as breezy as yesterday in eastern Ventura County. 7:33, KCLU.
5: Here's the right-wing criticism of America's most elite colleges. 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Well, a Yale University commission recently published a year-long self-examination and concluded the critics may be right. And the commission has a list of solutions to help rebuild trust in higher education. 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
7: Good morning, I'm Layla Fadel. 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Bidding ends June 1st, and they're sold as is. The red and yellow paint still looks fresh, but some are missing parts, like an air conditioning unit or a door. And even if you fix it up, you still need rails for it to ride. 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
7: And I'm Leila Fadel in Washington, D.C. Good morning. President Trump is setting up a nearly $1.8 billion fund that could award taxpayer money to January 6 defendants. The money is part of a settlement to end a case Trump brought against his own government.
8: NPR's Kerry Johnson has been following the case. So Kerry, Trump's a lawsuit against the government he leads was, I guess, the word I'm looking for, maybe unusual to say the least. So it sounds like this settlement is also unusual, too.
9: Very much so. No one could come up with an example of a president taking his own administration to court until this year. Trump had sued the IRS for $10 billion after a contractor leaked his tax returns to the press back in 2019. But a judge in the case started asking some tough questions about the president being on both sides of this dispute. And this week, as a deadline loomed for Trump's lawyers to respond, they abandoned the case. The Justice Department says Trump's going to get an apology, but no direct financial payment. Instead, they're creating an anti-weaponization fund, $1.776 billion, to compensate people who have been targeted by the Biden administration. Trump talked about this fund with reporters yesterday.
10: This is reimbursing people that were horribly treated. It's anti-weaponization. They've been weaponized. They've been, in some cases, imprisoned wrongly.
8: So, Kerry, if the president is on both sides of this case and he says it's over, is anyone going to be able to object to it?
9: Nearly 100 Democrats in Congress tried. They filed court papers asking to intervene in this Florida IRS case. Matt Platkin is their lawyer.
11: If it is okay for a president to sue himself and then come up with a huge amount of money that he's going to pay for totally unrelated things, then there is no longer a point to Congress playing a role in the appropriations process. The Constitution says Congress appropriates money, Congress passes laws, the president must execute those laws.
9: Last night, the federal judge in charge of this case closed the door on it. Since the Trump administration moved to drop it and DOJ did not file any settlement terms with her to review, then after she dismissed the case, DOJ posted the terms of the settlement agreement online. Donald Sherman of Citizens for Responsibility and Ethics in Washington says this is one of the single most corrupt acts in American history.
8: So the new anti-weaponization fund, who is eligible to apply?
9: The acting attorney general, Todd Blanche, will appoint members of a board to oversee this fund, and Trump will be able to fire them without cause. Blanche, of course, is a former personal lawyer to Trump. He said in a statement, the machinery of government should never be weaponized against any American, and DOJ wants to right past wrongs. This fund is going to be created from a pool of taxpayer money. It's not clear the government will have to disclose who receives that money. And watchdogs say they're really worried that people who storm the Capitol on January 6, 2021, are now going to be in line for compensation. DOJ says this fund is going to finish its work in December 2028. That's shortly before Trump is scheduled to leave the White House.
8: One more thing. Any precedent for this enormous fund?
9: The Trump administration says President Obama did it years ago to compensate farmers who suffered racial discrimination over many decades. But people who worked at the DOJ say there are some big differences. A judge signed off on that settlement, and this settlement is three times bigger, and the judge here did not weigh in. Rupa Padacharya worked on these issues at DOJ. She told me Trump officials had moved to abolish these kinds of third-party settlements only to embrace them now. And she says this is an abuse of taxpayer dollars. Todd Blanche, the acting attorney general's due on Capitol Hill today for testimony about the budget, and that may give us a hint about how Republican lawmakers will react.
8: That's NPR's Kerry Johnson. Kerry, thanks.
9: Thank you.
7: For more legal analysis of the settlement, we're joined by Harry Sandick. He's a former federal prosecutor. He is now a partner with the law firm Patterson Belknap. Good morning and welcome to the program.
12: Good morning. Thanks for inviting me.
13: I'm curious if you agree with the assessment we just heard from the Citizens for Responsibility and Ethics in Washington, that this is one of the single most corrupt acts in American history.
12: I do agree with it broadly. Nothing like this has ever happened before, for a president to sort of reach with his, you know, with one hand as the litigant and with another hand as the person who controls the government, and to take almost $2 billion and to intend to use it with almost no controls to provide, you know, settlements, I guess is what they'll call it, to people who were engaged in the January 6th insurrection. So I've never seen anything like this before.
13: You talk about almost no oversight. So we heard from Carrie Johnson there that the judge closed the case in part because the administration didn't file the details of the settlement. So the judge no longer had jurisdiction. And then hours later, the DOJ did share those details. How unusual is that?
12: It's very unusual because the government is supposed to conduct its business in the most transparent way possible. And to specifically avoid judicial oversight, as they did here, is definitely a red flag. The settlement proceeds are being put into the hands, as Carrie just said, of a five-member commission that is obliged only to follow the wishes of the president. Also a red flag from the perspective of due process.
13: Will there be legal guardrails? I mean, will there be a way for there to be legal challenges to this fund?
12: Well, the problem with that is that the Supreme Court in recent years has very much narrowed what we call standing doctrine. So it is harder than ever before for an individual to file a lawsuit to challenge government action. There's some potential ways to do that here. Some have suggested maybe a claim under the False Claims Act against the people who file the claims. That might be one route forward. But it's very hard for an individual to just file a lawsuit and say the government is acting improperly, asking the judges to stop it. And so it's going to present some challenges.
13: Has the Trump administration now opened the door to Democrats doing something similar if they come into power for people they believe are being targeted by Trump's Justice Department?
12: It does seem that way. What's good for the goose is good for the gander. And once we have a system that allows the president to use the judgment fund, which is meant to, for legitimate purposes of settling cases, it's not meant to create this kind of all-purpose fund for the president. There's no reason why people on the other side of the aisle can't do it. Of course, the best solution here would be for Congress to try to stop it, to say that this isn't what the judgment fund is for, and to prevent this kind of expenditure. It violates the 14th Amendment and is inconsistent with the president's obligations.
13: Was the settlement in the interest of the American people?
12: It's very hard to see how this is in the interest of the American people. The American people benefit from due process, from individualized determinations of justice, not from a sweeping fund that the president can use to pay people however he wishes.
13: Harry Sandick is a former federal prosecutor and a partner with the law firm Patterson Belknap. Thank you for your time.
12: Thank you very much.
13: This is NPR News.
1: And this is KCLU Public Radio for the Central and South Coasts. Good morning. I'm Russ Maloney. Coming up, Morning Edition continues on KCLU. A 90-year-old Palestinian man in Gaza says his life has never felt safe as he recalls many displacements and wars. We'll hear an interview with him. Plus, a coalition of Utah communities building enough new renewable energy projects in the next 4 years to cover residents' needs. We'll hear about the Utah renewable energy efforts. It's part of Climate Solutions Week here on KCLU, coming to us from NPR. Sunny skies today throughout the Tri-Counties. Highs in the 70s and 80s. Some breezy conditions. A mild Santa Ana wind event continues in Ventura County. Eastern Ventura County, including Simi Valley, where the Sandy Fire is. 20 to 30 mile per hour winds. BBC headlines now. KCLU.
14: Good morning, I'm Tom Kavanagh at the BBC. The World Health Organization has sent 6 tons of supplies to the Democratic Republic of Congo to help contain the current Ebola outbreak. The virus is believed to have killed more than 130 people. Emery Makumeno says some in the worst hit areas are carrying on as normal.
15: People are going about their usual businesses everywhere. They know Ebola is dangerous, is deadly, but they put their survival, their livelihood before this outbreak.
14: Israel's far-right finance minister Bezalel Smotrich says he's been told the International Criminal Court is seeking a warrant for his arrest. The ICC hasn't commented. The minister did not say what accusations he faces. Yolan Nel is in Jerusalem.
16: Israel's finance minister, who also has wide authority over Israeli policies in the West Bank, described the move as a declaration of war and blamed the Palestinian Authority.
14: Police in Spain have arrested the son of the retail magnate, Mango founder Isaac Andic. He died after falling down a mountain during a hike near Barcelona in 2024. Charles Haviland has more.
17: Spanish media say his son, Jonathan Andic, who was with him at the time, is now suspected of possible homicide. He's always denied any responsibility, saying it was an accident.
14: I'm Tom Kavanagh at the BBC in London.
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1: It's Morning Edition on KCLU. Good morning. I'm Russ Maloney. The Sandy Brush Fire has burned nearly 1,400 acres and destroyed at least one home in Ventura County. Containment remains at 0% this morning, but firefighters have saved thousands of homes threatened by the wildfire. KCLU's Lance Roscoe is on hand as the inferno moved into one of the Simi Valley neighborhoods at risk from the blaze.
18: You can hear the crackle of the Sandy fire as it moves through thick brush and chaparral off of Rocking Horse Drive in Simi Valley. The neighborhood is adjacent to rugged, undeveloped mountain slopes. Brent Richter is using a garden hose to water down some brush between the hillside and a ranch home.
19: What are you doing right now?
20: We are making things wet so we can have what they call a dirty burn, which burns slower and gives us more opportunity to put out the flames.
19: And this isn't even your house, is it? It's
20: nope.
19: Friend's house?
20: Yeah, I live right next door to Dad, right there. So we're helping all the houses. Make sure everybody gets a house when they come home.
18: Gabriella Reese admits she's worried, but she says she has faith in the firefighters.
21: We've lived here 39 years, so we've been through a few fires. But it's a little concerning because the wind is the way it is right now.
18: But stopping the fire isn't easy. Many of the hillsides to the south of Simi Valley are so rugged they can't be accessed by fire trucks or even firefighter hand crews. A fleet of helicopters from different agencies is attacking the inferno from the air. Andrew Depp with the Ventura County Fire Department says a dangerous mix of elements set the stage for the fire.
22: Anytime we have wildfire, three main factors we're concerned with: the fuel, the brush and grasses that are burning, the topography, so fire runs more quickly uphill than downhill, and then of course weather. And this fire was a wind-driven fire. Wind-driven fires move very quickly. Part of the reason we encourage residents to be so resilient and prepared for wildfire is for exactly situations like this, that wildfire that starts and quickly can spread into neighborhoods.
18: But Dow says what helps with this fire is many of the homes have good brush clearance, giving firefighters a better chance at saving structures. Christian Udata says he was at work when he saw a huge cloud of smoke coming from the area near Sandy Avenue and realized it was moving towards his home on Rocking Horse Drive.
23: I was at my shop. Yeah, I was at work. I worked my shop's down on LA Avenue, about 8 minutes away, and I saw the black smoke. I saw it traveling over into my area this way, so I shot up here, and yeah, I came around up there in the casual court area. I mean, it was pitch black. It was incredible. It was surreal, to be honest. So yeah, then I traveled here, made sure everything was okay, helped my neighbors get their animals out. You know, I don't have any animals at the moment, so I was trying to help whoever needed some help with their horses.
18: Udata admits the fast-moving fire was scarier than ones he'd experienced in the past, but feels like firefighters move quickly to protect their homes.
23: Absolutely. You know, I think the firefighters did an amazing job on how fast they reacted, and they kept everybody calm.
18: One of Udata's neighbors, Mike O'Neill, says he made preparations just in case they need to evacuate.
2: On stage, ready to go.
3: Have you been through this before?
2: Yeah. Yeah, about 5 or 6 years ago, the winds were a lot worse, Santa Ana winds. That whole hill, all the way down, burned, clear down to the backyards of these homes here. They set up strike teams all along the fire road back there and held it off.
3: You seem pretty calm.
2: Well, you don't want to panic or freak out when there's a situation like this. You have to try to maintain some level of calmness.
18: As another firefighting helicopter makes a water drop in this neighborhood, it's a reminder that the dramatic mountain backdrop, which makes it so beautiful, comes with some risk. Today, though, firefighters came out on top, stopping the flames before they could move through these homes. On Rocking Horse Drive in Simi Valley, Lance Orozco, KCLU News.
1: And coming up on the top of the hour, KCLU, Lance will give us the latest update on the Sandy Fire. Live in the field. Again, that's part of the news on KCLU coming up just past the top of the hour, right after NPR News. Worth mentioning, Simi Valley schools closed today, as is the Reagan Library, due to the fire. 7:50, Morning Edition continues on KCLU. Coming up, a new analysis finds much higher costs for people buying health insurance from the Affordable Care Act marketplaces, with 5 million projected to drop their coverage this year. We'll get details, plus the latest on the attack at the mosque in San Diego on Monday. Those stories on the way at 8:07, right after the news on KCLU. We have collision in Ventura, Highway 101 South, approaching Seward Avenue. It involves two vehicles, at least. And a bit of a backup there as you approach Seward. You'll start to slow down right around the Highway 33 interchange. It's the only incident affecting our traffic on this Tuesday morning. We will see sunny skies, already seeing sunny skies throughout the Tri-Counties. Highs today in the 70s along the coast will be in the 80s inland. Some inland valley spots, upper 80s today. Again, a mild Santa Ana wind event mainly for Ventura County, eastern part. Not as strong winds as yesterday, 20 to 30 miles per hour. Gusts expected. KCLU Morning Edition.
8: It's Morning Edition from NPR News. I'm A. Martinez.
13: And I'm Leila Fadel. Palestinians call it the Nakba, Arabic for catastrophe. Israelis call it their war of independence. But 78 years after the creation of Israel, Palestinians say their mass expulsion, flight, and killings have continued. NPR's Anas Baba in Gaza spoke with a man who survived it all.
4: Atiyah Al-Tibi has 8 children and nearly 100 grandchildren and great-grandchildren. He says he is a Palestinian, the son of Palestinians, and that his entire life has been defined by this. At 90, he is one of the oldest living people in Gaza today. But he says this is hardly a life. He says, at this moment, we are neither dead nor alive. That life has been taken from us. NPR met Al-Tibi in a tent in Gaza City with a single wooden bed. His home was destroyed in an Israeli airstrike. He survived the bombings and starvation. But he was injured and hospitals lacked supplies. Doctors had to amputate him at the knee. But Al-Tibi remembers bitter days before the conflict began nearly 80 years ago. At 12 years old, everything changed. Word spread of raids and killing in Palestinian villages that year of 1948. His family, like hundreds of thousands of other Palestinians, fled their village to Gaza. An Israeli drone buzzes overhead as the 90-year-old says he hasn't felt safe his entire life since.
5: من أبغى خلقني حتى الآن وأنا مش أمان.
4: More than 72,000 Palestinians have been killed in Israeli attacks in Gaza following Hamas's deadly attacks on Israel in 2023 that killed around 1,200 people, according to authorities on both sides. Al-Tibi says, it's been one catastrophe or Nakba after another, but that this land will always remain home. Anas Baba, NPR News, Gaza.
8: In Utah, a group of communities have joined forces to bring more renewable energy to the electric grid. As part of our Climate Solutions Week, KUER's David Kondos reports on an effort that could help cities in other states take climate action.
5: Utah has typically looked underground for its power. Most of the state's electricity comes from coal and natural gas, and state leaders have taken action recently to keep Utah's fossil fuel plants alive.
6: We do have a legacy here of mining.
5: Emily Quinton walks up to a life-size statue of a miner in the mountain town of Colville in northern Utah. Quinton is the sustainability director for Summit County, which is home to Colville.
6: Obviously, the city that we're in here of Colville, named after that, not just the coal that was mined here, but we're in a state of Utah where the state rock is coal.
5: But now, Colville is one of 19 Utah communities working to go all in on clean power. They make up the Utah Renewable Communities Coalition, which plans to build at least one renewable energy project in the next few years. They want to generate enough electricity from things like wind and solar to offset all the power used in their nearly 300,000 homes and businesses. It's a unique strategy, Quinton says, particularly at a time when the federal government has done a U-turn on supporting renewables.
6: Our efforts here have been happening over the course of multiple federal administrations already. It shows us that at the local level, you can continue to move on climate strategies kind of regardless of the federal winds.
5: But it hasn't been easy. It's taken years of work, Quinton says, driven by residents' demand for more clean energy options. And the state legislature had to pass a law in 2019 to even make this type of community utility collaboration possible. Steve Handy was the Republican state representative who championed the bill. He says renewables have often been politicized, but to him, adding it to Utah's energy mix just makes sense.
10: Utah needs all of the power that it can get with the data centers, the advent of artificial intelligence, EVs. We can't get it just from coal-based, fossil fuel-based, because that is now one of the more expensive options.
5: PacifiCorp, which runs the regional utility, is rolling back its future plans for building more renewable energy. But it is moving forward with the coalition's program. That's because it'll generate the funds to pay for new projects through a $4 monthly fee on customers' bills starting next year. The group of Utah communities ranges from the capital, Salt Lake City, to small towns like winter sports hub Park City. City Sustainability Director Luke Carton walks beneath a ski lift on a grassy hill that's normally covered with snow all spring. He says residents feel extra urgency to reduce the emissions fueling climate change this year. Record warm winter temperatures zapped the snow that's the foundation of this area's economy and identity.
11: We made this change in one of the most conservative states in the country, and it's something that the community can take pride in.
5: But it may be an uphill climb for other red states to pass a law like Utah's, says Severin Borenstein. He is an energy expert at the University of California, Berkeley. Now, a single program won't do much to stop climate change, he says, but it could help build momentum as people see what's possible.
24: That sort of leadership and setting an example, I think, is the real value of these sorts of efforts.
5: And for many rural communities, switching to all renewable power without this coalition would be next to impossible. Take Castle Valley, a southeast Utah town of just 347 residents. Council member Pamela Gibson says people here have seen climate change impact their valley, like during this year's warm, dry winter. She says the community wants to do what they can to protect their home for the future.
25: I mean, we can't solve all the problems, but if we all get together, it's drops of water in a big pond, and we can eventually fill it up.
5: Castle Valley and the other communities have until June to fully commit to the program. The coalition plans to announce its first renewable energy project this summer and begin adding new power to the grid by 2030. For NPR News, I'm David Kondos in Castle Valley, Utah.
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1: 3:30 this afternoon until 6:30 this evening on KCLU. Good morning. The Sandy Fire in Simi Valley continued to burn overnight as just under 1,400 acres. KCLU's Lance Orozco will bring us the latest on firefighters' efforts to stop its progress. From the Pollucci Studios on the campus of California Lutheran University, it's Morning Edition on listener-supported KCLU. I'm Russ Maloney. Police are investigating a shooting at a San Diego mosque as a hate crime. They say two teens killed people and then themselves. We'll hear from San Diego Mayor Todd Gloria. How are voters who supported both President Biden and President Trump leaning? NPR is following swing voters over the next 3 years, starting with two men who backed Trump in 2024 for very different reasons. Also, Trump will see today whether he can unseat another Republican in Congress. Thomas Massie worked to release the Epstein files and voted against Trump's One Big Beautiful Bill. Those stories and more all on the way this hour. You'll hear them on 88.3 KCLU FM and HD Thousand Oaks, 102.3 FM, 1340 AM KCLU Santa Barbara, 96.7 KSYV Solvang serving the Santa Ynez Valley, and 89.7 KCLM and KCLM HD Santa Maria. 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
9: Live from NPR News in Washington, I'm Corva Coleman. President Trump said yesterday he'd called off a U.S. military attack on Iran. He said that was at the request of Mideast allies who believe a peace plan is close. But last hour, Trump said he wasn't so sure.
12: I hope we don't have to do the war, but we may have to give him another big hit.
9: Meanwhile, the commander of U.S. Central Command is also testifying before Congress this morning about the military effort against Iran. This comes as the death toll in Lebanon continues to grow in that country, even though there's supposed to be a ceasefire between Lebanon and Israel. Lebanese officials say now more than 3,000 people have been killed in Israeli strikes since March 2nd. Several states are holding primary elections today. NPR's Domenico Montanaro has more.
15: There's six states that are voting, from Pennsylvania to the south in Kentucky, Alabama, and Georgia, to out west in Oregon and Idaho. We're really heading into the heat of primary season here. The race I've got my closest eye on tonight is in Kentucky, a congressional race where Republican Thomas Massie is in a fight for his political life because of his high-profile disagreements with President Trump, especially and including wanting those Epstein files released.
9: NPR's Domenico Montanaro reporting. Acting U.S. Attorney General Todd Blanche is testifying before a Senate Appropriations panel this morning. Lawmakers are questioning him about President Trump's new fund created yesterday that's worth nearly $1.8 billion. The money is supposed to go to people allegedly targeted by the Biden administration. Maryland Democratic Senator Chris Van Hollen questioned Blanche about January 6th rioters.
16: Simple question. Will individuals who assaulted Capitol Hill police officers be eligible for this fund?
17: Well, as it makes plain, anybody is...
16: Just let me know if they're eligible for the fund.
17: As was made plain yesterday, anybody in this country is eligible to apply if they believe they're a victim of weaponization.
9: Critics are describing this new fund as deeply corrupt. Less than a week after President Trump's visit to Beijing, Russian President Vladimir Putin is heading to China to meet with President Xi Jinping. The Kremlin says that the two leaders plan to discuss economic cooperation and key international and regional issues. NPR's Jennifer Pack has more.
14: China has become Russia's lifeline, increasing trade between the two since the Russian invasion of Ukraine, though the Chinese deny supporting Russia's war effort. In addition to deals, a Kremlin spokesperson says Putin hopes to hear firsthand information about Xi's recent meeting with President Trump. While for China, Russia's energy resources are important as the Strait of Hormuz remains effectively closed.
9: NPR's Jennifer Pack reporting from Shanghai. This is NPR.
1: With KCLU News, I'm Russ Maloney. The Sandy Fire in Simi Valley has burned just under 1,400 acres since it began yesterday morning. KCLU's Lance Orozco joins us with the latest update. Good morning, Lance.
19: Well, good morning. The numbers have not changed. They just updated us on the numbers a little while ago. It's still just under 1,400 acres, 0% containment. But it's a much different scene out here today. I'm on Casual Court, which is one of the neighborhoods that basically was threatened yesterday, and the entire hillside behind it, pure black right now. And just talked to a couple of firefighters here. There's some from L.A. County, there's some from Oxnard, and they said, we're looking for smokers. In fact, they told us, they said, keep an eye out. If you see a smoker, let us know. They're looking for little hot spots where there might be flare-ups, and right now we're seeing nothing. I mean, the hillside is blackened. There's firefighters up in the hill.

0: about 1,385.86 acres burned, 0% containment. That's the latest here live from Simi Valley. Russ, let's start back to you in the studio.
1: Thank you, Lance. The brush fire that started by a boating accident in the Channel Islands last week has now burned more than 14,600 acres. The fire started on Santa Rosa Island early Friday morning. Coast Guard officials say a boat crashed onto the island, and Coast Guard officials say the fire was ignited after the boater fired a flare gun to signal for help after his boat crashed, though the cause is still listed as officially under investigation. Firefighters have been shuttled to the island by boat to fight the fire. Some historic buildings and endangered species are threatened by the blaze, which is on the southeast side of the island. Firefighters expect windy conditions there again today. Detectives say they've solved a very unusual burglary in Ventura County. Two burglars broke into a smoke shop in El Rio. They were apparently after money, but they didn't take the money in the cash register. They took an entire ATM. Surveillance video caught the two men loading the ATM into an SUV and then fleeing. Investigators were able to ID the suspect vehicle, leading to the arrest of an Oxnard man. Detectives say Pablo Espinoza was already under investigation for drug trafficking when he was arrested. They say a second man is still being sought in connection with the burglary. Sunny skies throughout the tri-counties today. We will see highs in the 70s along the coast, 80s inland. Some interior valleys will see highs in the upper 80s today. 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
3: It's Morning Edition from NPR News. I'm Leila Fadel in Washington, D.C.
4: And I'm A. Martinez in Los Angeles, California. San Diego police are investigating what may have motivated two teenagers to shoot at a mosque and kill three people there.
3: The attack is being investigated as a hate crime, and police say the two suspects later shot themselves.
4: NPR's Juliana Kim is covering this from San Diego. Juliana, how did this start yesterday?
5: So the San Diego Police Department received reports of an active shooter at the Islamic Center of San Diego shortly before noon. The center is the largest mosque in the county and runs a school. San Diego Police Chief Scott Wall said yesterday that officers upon arrival saw three people dead in front of the center. A nearby landscaper was also shot at but not struck, and no children at the center were injured. Wall said around the same time, police received calls about gunshots at a second location. There, officers found two people inside a vehicle, both of whom were dead from self-inflicted gunshot wounds. Wall believes the pair were responsible for the shooting at the center.
4: And what do we know about them and also the victims?
5: So authorities have yet to release the identities of the shooters, but we do know that they were two males, 17 and 18 years old. Police Chief Wall said officers got a call earlier that morning from a mother whose son had ran away. She told authorities that she believed her son was suicidal and that her car and weapons were missing. Wall said officers were sent to locations that they believed might be threatened, but there was no specific threat made to the Islamic Center. The motive has yet to be determined, but Wall said authorities are investigating this as a hate crime. He added that, quote, there was definitely hate rhetoric involved, end quote, though he didn't explain further. In terms of the victims, authorities have also not yet released names to the public, but Wall did mention that one of the victims was a security guard at the center.
4: Yeah, kids were evacuated from the school inside the mosque and then brought to a nearby church. And Juliana, you were there. Tell us what you saw.
5: Yeah, I mean, I saw a lot of families waiting hours to reunite with their children and head home. Manasar Barbak was waiting for his 9-year-old nephew. He told me he was shocked by what happened. At the same time, he's always been worried about the possibility of an attack like this.
6: It's always in your head that it's going to happen someday.
5: You know, when I asked him what he meant by that, he said he felt that places of worship have been increasingly under attack.
6: A synagogue was attacked not long ago, too, so it doesn't matter what faith, any attack on anybody is not acceptable, yeah.
5: In 2019, there was a shooting at a synagogue in a San Diego suburb. One person was killed and three people were injured.
4: What about reactions from San Diego's Muslim community? What are you hearing?
5: Yeah, the Islamic Center of San Diego's Imam Taha Hussein spoke briefly at a press conference yesterday.

0: This is NPR News.
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2: 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Ward won the National Book Award twice for her novels Salvage the Bones and Sing, Unburied, Sing. She'll tell us about finding hope after losing her brother, her partner, and her grandmother. 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
4: Good morning, I'm Tom Kavanagh at the BBC. The World Health Organization says funding shortages have weakened its efforts to fight the Ebola outbreak in the Democratic Republic of Congo. More than 130 people are believed to have been killed by the virus. Anne Ancia is the WHO's representative in DR Congo.
5: The financing for water and sanitation, which is also extremely important, has decreased by 73% over a year. So imagine, the impact is tremendous.
4: Israel's far-right finance minister Bezalel Smotrich says he's been told the International Criminal Court has requested an arrest warrant against him. He's called the move a declaration of war. Yolan Nell is in Jerusalem.
6: He did not say which accusations he faced. The process of seeking warrants is confidential and must be approved by judges. The ICC hasn't commented.
4: Thailand's government is going to cut the length of time tourists from more than 90 countries can stay without a visa. Nationals of most of the affected countries will now only be able to stay for 30 days, down from 60. Ambarasan Ithirajan can explain why.
7: A recent series of high-profile arrests of foreigners has included cases linked to drug offences, sex trafficking and operating businesses such as hotels and schools without proper permits.
4: I'm Tom Kavanagh at the BBC in London.
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9: It's Morning Edition on KCLU. Good morning. I'm Russ Maloney. The Sandy Brush Fire has burned nearly 1,400 acres and destroyed at least one home in Ventura County. Containment remains at 0% this morning, but firefighters have saved thousands of homes threatened by the wildfire. KCLU's Lance Orozco was on hand as the inferno moved into one of the Simi Valley neighborhoods at risk from the blaze.
10: You can hear the crackle of the Sandy fire as it moves through thick brush and chaparral off of Rocking Horse Drive in Simi Valley. The neighborhood is adjacent to rugged, undeveloped mountain slopes. Brent Richter is using a garden hose to water down some brush between the hillside and a rancho.
11: What are you doing right now?
12: We are making things wet so we can have what they call a dirty burn, which burns slower and gives us more opportunity to put out the flames.
11: And this isn't even your house, is it?
12: It's nope.
11: Friend's house?
12: Yeah, I live right next door to Dad, right there. So we're helping all the houses. Make sure everybody gets a house when they come home.
10: Gabriela Reese admits she's worried, but she says she has faith in the firefighters.
13: We've lived here 39 years, so we've been through a few fires. But it's a little concerning because the wind is the way it is right now.
10: But stopping the fire isn't easy. Many of the hillsides to the south of Simi Valley are so rugged they can't be accessed by fire trucks or even firefighter hand crews. A fleet of helicopters from different agencies is attacking the inferno from the air. Andrew Depp with The Ventura County Fire Department says a dangerous mix of elements set the stage for the fire.
0: Anytime we have a wildfire, three main factors we're concerned with: the fuel, the brush and grasses that are burning, the topography, so fire runs more quickly uphill than downhill, and then, of course, weather. And this fire was a wind-driven fire. Wind-driven fires move very quickly. Part of the reason we encourage residents to be so resilient and prepared for wildfire is for exactly situations like this, that wildfire that starts and quickly can spread into neighborhoods.
10: But Dowd says what helps with this fire is many of the homes have good brush clearance, giving firefighters a better chance at saving structures. Christian Udata says he was at work when he saw a huge cloud of smoke coming from the area near Sandy Avenue and realized it was moving towards his home on Rocking Horse Drive.
14: I was at my shop. Yeah, I was at work. I worked my shop's down on LA Avenue, about 8 minutes away, and I saw the black smoke. I saw it traveling over into my area this way, so I shot up here, and yeah, I came around up there in the casual court area. I mean, it was pitch black. It was incredible. It was surreal, to be honest. So yeah, then I traveled here, made sure everything was okay, helped my neighbors get their animals out. You know, I don't have any animals at the moment, so I was trying to help whoever needed some help with their horses.
10: Udata admits the fast-moving fire was scarier than ones he'd experienced in the past, but feels like firefighters move quickly to protect their homes.
14: Absolutely. You know, I think the firefighters did an amazing job on how fast they reacted, and they kept everybody calm.
10: One of Udata's neighbors, Mike O'Neill, says he made preparations just in case they need to evacuate.
15: On stage, ready to go.
11: Have you been through this before?
15: Yeah. Yeah, about 5 or 6 years ago, the winds were a lot worse, Santa Ana winds. That whole hill all the way down burned, clear down to the backyards of these homes here. They set up strike teams all along the fire road back there and held it off.
11: You seem pretty calm.
15: Well, you don't want to panic or freak out when there's a situation like this. You have to try to maintain some level of calmness.
10: As another firefighting helicopter makes a water drop in this neighborhood, it's a reminder that the dramatic mountain backdrop, which makes it so beautiful, comes with some risk. Today, though, firefighters came out on top, stopping the flames before they could move through these homes. On Rocking Horse Drive in Simi Valley, Lance Orozco, KCLU News.
9: And Lance will provide an update coming up during KCLU News, right after the NPR News headlines at the top of the hour, the latest on the Sandy Fire in Simi Valley and the efforts to stop it. Coming up at the top of the hour as well, right after the news, On Point, conservative critics say America's elite colleges don't encourage political diversity and have biased admissions. A Yale University commission recently concluded those critics could be right. What Yale saw when it looked in the mirror. On Point on the way at 9 o'clock on KCLU. California Report just about 60 seconds away after I update our traffic and weather. And we still have the issue in Ventura, Highway 101 South at Seaward. Earlier collision, still taking care of that. Highway 101 North, this is in Oxnard at Oxnard Boulevard. Two-vehicle collision there. And we also have an issue. This is in Goleta, Highway 101 South at Glen Annie Road. A traffic hazard, according to CHP, not providing details. Just look out for that as you approach Glen Annie Road in Goleta. Also, a truck stalled in Montecito, Highway 101 North at San Isidro Road. So busy for a Tuesday morning commute as we start to wind down and come down from the peak of our commute. Sunny skies today, highs in the 70s and 80s throughout the Tri-County. Still have that mild Santa Ana wind event. Obviously, looking at that with the Sandy Fire in Simi Valley, could see wind gusts up to 30 miles per hour today, a little less windy than yesterday. California Report now, KCLU.
16: Good morning. This is the California Report. I'm Billy Cruz and from Mari Bolaños. Muslim leaders in San Diego will be holding a news conference this afternoon to honor the lives of those who were killed in a shooting at the Islamic Center of San Diego on Monday. Three people were killed at the mosque. The two suspected gunmen, who were 17 and 18 years old, took their own lives. San Diego Police Chief Scott Wall says they're investigating this as a hate crime.
17: There was no specific threat, especially no specific threat to the Islamic Center. It was just general hate kind of speech that I think covered a wide gamut.
16: Taha Hassan is the head imam at the Islamic Center.
18: My community is mourning. This is something that we have never expected to take place.
16: One of the people who was killed was a security guard at the Islamic Center. Although he wouldn't go into details, Wall says his actions were heroic and likely helped save lives. A new report from the ACLU of Northern California has found significant racial disparities in traffic stops by the Sacramento Police Department. Black drivers made up a third of all traffic stops, despite making up only 12% of the city's population. Alyssa Victory is a senior staff attorney with the ACLU.
19: This is racial profiling. This is racial bias. This is an extension of driving while Black, of stop and frisk, of things that are based on racial bias in the long history of racism in this entire country.
16: The report found that Black drivers were three times more likely to be stopped than white drivers, and the majority of those stops were for non-moving violations. In a statement, Sacramento police said officers receive extensive training on fair and principled policing, and the department constantly reviews policies to support effective policing.
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16: In L.A. County, the Arcadia City Council is expected to pick a new mayor this evening. It's the first council meeting since Eileen Wang, the city's former mayor, abruptly resigned. She's pleaded guilty to acting as a foreign agent for China. City officials say the remaining members of the council will choose a mayor by a majority vote. The council is also expected to decide how to fill the vacancy that Wang's resignation left on the council. That can include a direct appointment or special election. This week, we've been taking a look at PG&E. Yesterday, we talked about the utility's efforts to keep its Diablo Canyon nuclear plant open. Today, we're looking at their political spending. Now, the top donor in California's wide-open primary for governor is Tom Steyer. The second largest donor? PG&E. KQED's politics correspondent Guy Marzorati has a look at how they're spending that money and why.
20: If you've watched TV in California in the last 6 months, you've probably seen a Tom Steyer for governor ad. But you may have also seen this.
21: But who's the real Tom Steyer?
20: A super PAC called California Is Not For Sale has been running ads against Steyer.
21: Now he's spending millions trying to buy the governor's office.
20: The top donor to California Is Not For Sale is another political group, Californians for Resilient and Affordable Energy. And that group's top donor is PG&E. The utility has contributed more against Steyer than they've ever spent on a governor's race.
22: And they clearly think it's worth $10 million as a bet to try and defeat me because they want to preserve their monopoly.
20: That's Steyer speaking a few weeks ago before a town hall in San Jose. And that PG&E spending is now over $12 million.
22: I've said that we are going to regulate them differently and introduce local competition.
20: Steyer has made reducing California's electricity rates, the second highest in the nation, a top campaign priority. His plan centers on appointing regulators to the California Public Utilities Commission, or CPUC, to do a couple things: scrutinize utility spending and cut their profits.
23: And it's not surprising, if you look at it that way, that the utilities are going all out to fight the candidates who are going to stop their gravy trains.
20: That's former CPUC President Loretta Lynch. She says PG&E, SoCal Edison, and San Diego Gas and Electric are currently authorized to return a roughly 10% profit to shareholders on their investments. Steyer has floated the idea of cutting that return by about 2 percentage points.
23: We could change this out-of-control, pro-utility, way-too-expensive system for the first time.
20: PG&E referred a request for an interview to the anti-Steyer super PAC. A spokesperson for the PAC says the group's opposition is bigger than any one policy, arguing the business groups behind the campaign don't think Steyer has the experience to run the state. Former Napa State Senator Bill Dodd spent years working on utility issues. He's been seeing Steyer's splashy ads promising to cut utility bills and wondering,
1: how the hell is he going to do that?
20: Dodd says Steyer can appoint new utility regulators, but those regulators have an independent mandate to balance ratepayer affordability with making sure utilities can attract investment.
1: I don't think it's as easy to get done as just, I'm going to replace everybody.
20: UC Berkeley's Meredith Thalley agrees that reducing electric rates will come with more complicated trade-offs. A large amount of utility spending has gone toward trimming trees and burying power lines to prevent wildfires. And lower-cost forms of wildfire prevention, like planned power outages, are disruptive to residents' lives.
2: If we decide to focus on reducing rates, I think we're going to have to trade off reliability and tolerate more wildfire risk.
20: But at the very least, Fowley sees Steyer's plan as continuing along a path recently forged by state lawmakers to put more emphasis on the oversight of utilities.
2: And continuing along that path could have implications for how they're able to conduct their business.
20: The anti-Steyer group appears to have found a candidate they prefer. Last week, their ads against Steyer started including an endorsement of former Health Secretary Javier Becerra. For the California Report, I'm Guy Marzorati.
16: And that's the California Report for Tuesday, May 19th. We're a production of KQED News. I'm Billy Cruz. Thanks for listening and have a great day.
9: 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Good morning. I'm Russ Maloney. Coming up today on All Things Considered, power outages increasing as climate change drives more severe weather events. Power lines buried underground are much more reliable than overhead ones, but only about a fifth of power lines in the U.S. are buried. We'll hear how some utilities trying to change that. 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Coming up on 9 o'clock on Point just ahead, we'll get national news from NPR and the latest KCLU news. And KCLU's Lance Roscoe will give us the latest update on the Sandy Fire in Simi Valley. 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
3: Last spring, President Trump amped up his criticism of America's most elite universities. He called them too woke, too coddled, and too close-minded. And he threatened to cut billions in funding, demanded an end to all-campus DEI programs. And he wasn't alone in making those criticisms. Public trust in higher education is at an all-time low. In the midst of that barrage, Yale University launched a special commission to investigate the forces behind that lack of trust. And the commission just released its report. It concludes, the critics may be right. Yale admissions policies are too opaque, the report says. The university needs to better defend freedom of speech and thought. Grade inflation is diluting the meaning of merit. Or as Yale's president Maury McGuinness wrote in a campus-wide email, quote, we must acknowledge how we have fallen short. I'm Meghna Chakrabarty. Today on Point, an elite university looks in the mirror and wants to improve what it sees. Stay with us.
5: Live from NPR News, I'm Lakshmi Singh. Acting Attorney General Todd Blanche is not ruling out the possibility that rioters who believe they were wrongfully prosecuted over the 2021 insurrection at the U.S. Capitol might get paid from a more than $1.7 billion fund. The Justice Department sparked concerns among members of Congress that setting up a fund to resolve President Trump's multi-billion dollar lawsuit against the IRS would amount to a taxpayer-funded payout to Trump's friends. At a budget hearing today, Blanche told Republican Senator Susan Collins of Maine the fund is structurally similar to an Obama-era fund designed to compensate Native American farmers who allege they were victims of racial discrimination.
24: It is true that this is unusual. That is true. But it is not unprecedented. And it was done to address something that had never happened again either. So there is an unprecedented nature of what we did yesterday in response to years and years of weaponization, just to correct a few things.
5: Democratic Senator Chris Van Hollen of Maryland says the fund is, quote, pure theft of public funds. The death toll from the ongoing Ebola outbreak in the Democratic Republic of Congo has risen to 131, according to local health authorities. NPR's Jonathan Lambert reports more than 500 people are suspected to be sick because of the outbreak.
6: On Tuesday, the head of the World Health Organization said he is deeply concerned about the scale and speed of this outbreak. A rarer species of the Ebola virus, called Bundibugyo, is behind it. Standard field tests often miss this virus, and it's likely that it's been spreading in the region for weeks under the radar. At least one American, a doctor who is working in DRC, tested positive and is experiencing symptoms. The risk to the U.S., however, is low, as Ebola doesn't spread as easily as an airborne disease like COVID. But the risk to Central Africa is high. Because it's a rarer species, there are no approved treatments or vaccines for the virus that's spreading. Jonathan Lambert, NPR News.
5: President Trump's discount website for prescription drugs called TrumpRx is getting an update. The site will now include hundreds of generic drugs. Here's NPR's Sydney Lepkin.
7: TrumpRx has added 602 generic drugs. That's in addition to the brand name drugs available to cash paying patients at a discount. The site offers what it calls presidential deals on brand name drugs that range from 10% off for GSK's antiviral inhaler Relenza to up to 93% off for Novartis's multiple sclerosis pill Mayzent. Users can print coupons to use at a pharmacy or follow links to drug company websites to purchase medication. TrumpRx also includes generic drugs at what it calls standard prices. It directs users toward discount sites like Amazon and Cost Plus Drugs. President Trump says more than 10 million people have visited TrumpRx.gov. Sydney Lupkin, NPR News.
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9: With KCLU News, I'm Russ Maloney. The Sandy Fire in Simi Valley has burned just under 1,400 acres since it began yesterday morning. KCLU's Lance Orozco joins us to give us the latest update. Good morning, Lance.
8: Well, good morning, Russ. Well, first of all, the good news is thousands of homes were threatened, and we only lost one. But the bad news is we lost one, and for that one family, it's still a huge tragedy. I'm on Trickling Court, which is actually where the house is. I'm standing right in front of the house, and there's nothing left of it. It destroyed a couple vehicles as well, and just it's a very difficult site to look at. We saw this in the Mountain Fire where we lost hundreds of structures. We just lost this one home and this one, but still a tragedy for that family. Now, the good news is, even though at this point containment is very low, the acreage is still well over 1,300 acres, we're not seeing a lot of fire activity. There's just little poofs of smoke here and there. The wind has picked up a little bit, so firefighters are trying to keep a close eye on that. For the first time in the last half hour, I've seen a couple of helicopters that are out, and they're hitting, you know, hot spots up in the foothills with that. Also, I'm seeing crews for the first time up in the foothills, and they're looking for hot spots as well. They're going to be out here for the next couple of days popping up. We still have 17,000 people that are under evacuation orders at this point, but we do expect that to change as we move through the day today. So again, at this point, containment is still very low. Firefighters going to be out here, more than 700 firefighters going to be out here all day long, and obviously for the next couple of days to mop up

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1: From NPR and WBUR Boston, I'm Scott Tong.
2: I'm Indira Lakshmanan. It's Here and Now. Coming up, Elon Musk is vowing to appeal after losing a lawsuit against Sam Altman and the creators of ChatGPT. What does it mean for the future of AI? Kara Swisher weighs in.
1: Also, solar arrays are popping up across rural America, where farmers are trying to find ways to share the land. Their sheep, for instance, sometimes graze under the solar panels.
3: They like eating grass. As long as they got good, clean grass in front of them, they don't matter to them where they're at.
2: And a lone man standing in front of a column of tanks became the defining image of the 1989 Tiananmen Square massacre.
4: In some respects, Tank Man is a great symbol, but is not the full story.
2: A new documentary takes a closer look, coming up here and now.
1: The news is first.
5: Live from NPR News, I'm Lakshmi Singh. President Trump is weighing in on the Republican primary race for Senate in Texas, 1 week before the runoff election. Trump is endorsing Texas Attorney General Ken Paxton over incumbent Senator John Cornyn. The president says Cornyn's a good man, but did not support him when times were tough. The winner in next Tuesday's election will face Democratic State Representative James Tallarico, a former educator often viewed on social media invoking scripture in challenging GOP-backed policies that he is viewed as marginalizing of vulnerable populations. NPR's Domenico Montanaro is following primary elections today in six states.
6: Tonight we're going to see results from Senate primaries in Alabama and Georgia, where the Republicans, they're all trying to out-MAGA each other. Georgia is going to be particularly important to watch because it's a really important Senate race with Democrat John Ossoff as the incumbent. Republicans would really love to flip that seat, but the Republican primary electorate in Georgia is very conservative and very different than the general election one, which has become much more purple.
5: NPR. As Domenico Montanaro reporting, Russian President Vladimir Putin has arrived in Beijing to meet Chinese leader Xi Jinping. Two-day visit. Putin's trip comes days after China touted more stable relations with President Trump. Here's NPR's Jennifer Pack.
7: Russia's President Putin calls President Xi an old friend in a video he sent to the Chinese people ahead of his visit. In it, he praises what he calls truly boundless potential of Russia-China relations. China has become Russia's lifeline, increasing trade between the two since the Russian invasion of Ukraine, though the Chinese deny supporting Russia's war effort. In addition to deals, a Kremlin spokesperson says Putin hopes to hear firsthand information about Xi's recent meeting with President Trump. While for China, Russia's energy resources are important as the Strait of Hormuz remains effectively closed. Jennifer Pak, NPR News, Shanghai.
5: A wildfire in rural southeast New Mexico that started when a medical flight crashed has burned nearly 25 square miles. NPR's Jeff Brady reports about 700 people are battling the fire north of the Capitan Mountains in the Lincoln National Forest.
8: A small medical plane crashed in the rural area 75 miles west of Roswell last Thursday. Four people were aboard, the flight crew and medical personnel, all died in the crash. The Federal Aviation Administration and National Transportation Safety Board are investigating. The crash sparked a small fire that quickly grew. Dry, windy conditions helped the fire double in size between Sunday and Monday. The steep, rugged terrain has made it difficult to fight the forest fire. Authorities evacuated the sparsely populated area. Jeff Brady, NPR News.
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9: With KCLU News, I'm Russ Maloney. The Sandy Fire in Simi Valley has burned just under 1,400 acres since it began yesterday morning. KCLU's Lance Orozco joins us to give us an update on the progress. Good morning, Lance.
10: Well, good morning, Russ. I am in the driveway of what was a home on Trickling Brook Court. Now, out of all the homes that were threatened, and there were thousands of homes that were threatened, we lost one home yesterday. And on one hand, it's remarkable because we could have lost so many homes and firefighters were able to stop the flames at a number of points. But on the other hand, for this one family, it's obviously a huge tragedy. There's nothing left of this home. And I've had a chance to explore a little bit more in the last hour. There were multiple cars. They had a bunch of cars that were destroyed, although it looks like maybe a beautiful Corvette survived. But there's nothing left of this home. firefighters now, kind of, I want to say moving into mop-up, or the fire's at 5% containment, so there's a long way to go, but we're not seeing any active flame. We're seeing little puffs of smoke, and the reason we're seeing little puffs of smoke is the wind has picked up, maybe 15 to 20 miles an hour, and it's supposed to be that way for the next couple of hours, and the concern is, of course, that that wind could create little flare-ups. But we've got 750 firefighters here. We've got helicopters. They've been flying helicopters again. I see a little smoke off in the distance, but the helicopters are being used to hit those hot spots. They're going to be out here for the next couple of days mopping up. This is not going to be something that is going to be over with in the next day or two. But the good news is, again, no big active flames, no new evacuations. And in fact, maybe later today, some of the people who are in evacuation zones are going to have those evacuation orders removed. So things actually looking really good as far as the fire is concerned at this point. And keep our fingers crossed about the wind. Really, wind is the one kind of X factor in this whole thing. That's the latest here from Simi Valley. Russ, let's show it back to you in the studio.
9: Thank you, Lance. A brush fire started by a boating accident in the Channel Islands last week has now burned more than 14,600 acres. Coast Guard officials say the fire started on Santa Rosa Island early Friday morning after a boater fired a flare gun to signal for help after his boat crashed, though the cause is still officially listed as under investigation. Some historic buildings and endangered species are threatened by the blaze, which is on the southeast side of the island. It's KCLU News at 10:06.

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7: Secretary of Transportation Sean Duffy and his wife Rachel are going on a road trip with all nine of their kids, Evita, Xavier, Jack, Lucia, Belen, John Paul, Paloma, Maria Victoria, Margarita, Patrick Miguel, and Valentina. 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
15: We did it!
16: NPR News in Washington, I'm Ryland Barton. Vice President J.D. Vance says the U.S. is prepared to go back to striking Iran if negotiations don't end in a deal. President Trump said earlier that he called off an attack on Iran after allies like Qatar and the United Arab Emirates said Iran was close to agreeing to a deal. NPR's Deepa Shivaram has more.
17: The VP said Iran recognizes that having a nuclear weapon is a red line for the U.S. and that no deal can be reached unless Iran agrees not to have a nuclear weapon. But Vance also says resorting back to military attacks on Iran is still an option.
18: We're locked and loaded. We don't want to go down that pathway, but the president is willing and able to go down that pathway if we have to.
17: Vance says he believes that increased prices of gas and other goods that have come from the war are a temporary increase and they will come down. But in the meantime, voters are not happy with how the administration is handling the economy. Deepa Shivaram, NPR News, The White House.
16: Air travel continues to get more expensive. A domestic flight in mid-May costs about an average of $94 more than it did a year ago, according to data published by the travel site Kayak. NPR's Stephen Bissaha reports international flights have gone up even more.
19: The war with Iran is really what's to blame here. The closure of the Strait of Hormuz has sent up the cost of jet fuel and, with it, airline prices. A flight to London costs about $350 more than it did a year ago, according to Kayak. Pierre Buehler is Kayak's CEO, and he says demand for international flights is down.
20: In response, you see people with increased interest in domestic travel, maybe staying closer to home, adjusting their trips.
19: While domestic flights are cheaper than international, they have still gone up 30% compared with a year ago. The cost to fill up your car, up more than 40%. Stephen Bisaha, NPR News.
16: Today, some Kentucky voters are deciding if Congressman Thomas Massie becomes the latest casualty in President Trump's effort to oust Republican lawmakers he views as adversaries. It's become one of the most expensive U.S. House primaries in history. Karen Czar with member station WUKY reports.
10: Massie's Trump-backed opponent, Ed Gowrein, told conservative broadcaster Mark Levin polls show Trump supporters want Massie out.
13: He has the nerve to say, well, I work for the people, I answer them. Well, evidently not. They'd be giving him his pink slip.
10: Trump branded Massie a, quote, third-rate congressman on social media, and a day ahead of the primary, sent Defense Secretary Pete Hegseth to Kentucky to rally voters for Gowrein. Massie's response?
21: President Trump would not be doing this if they were confident that they were winning, and they're worried that I'm going to win.
10: Massie believes the key is turnout among voters under 55. For NPR News, I'm Karen Czar in Lexington, Kentucky.
16: The U.S. stock market gave back more of its record-setting rally today. This is NPR. A 56-year-old woman has died after falling into an open manhole on a busy New York City street. Police say she was exiting her SUV in Midtown Manhattan when she fell into the hole late last night. It remains unclear why the hole was uncovered. Utility Con Edison is investigating and expressed condolences to her family. A group of cities and towns in conservative Utah is working to bring more renewable energy to the electric grid. The effort could be a model for other cities to take climate action, even as the federal government pulls back on clean power. David Condos of member station KUER reports.
22: The coalition, called Utah Renewable Communities, has a big goal: generate enough clean power to offset the electricity used in nearly 300,000 homes and businesses. To do this, the communities plan to build new energy projects, like solar and wind. It's a unique collaboration, with the projects funded by a small monthly fee on customers' bills and the regional utility delivering the power to the grid. Emily Quinton is sustainability director with Summit County, one of the coalition's 19 members.
23: It shows us that at the local level, you can continue to move on climate strategies kind of regardless of the federal winds.
22: The group plans to begin adding new power to the grid by 2030. For NPR News, I'm David Condos in Castle Valley, Utah.
16: Billie Jean King celebrated earning a college degree 65 years after first taking classes. She initially enrolled in 1961, but left to pursue a legendary tennis career. The 82-year-old is the first in her family to graduate. She received a bachelor's in history from Cal State Los Angeles. This is NPR.
24: 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Other contributors include the estate of Joan B. Kroc, whose bequest serves as an enduring investment in the future of public radio and seeks to help NPR be the model for high-quality journalism in the 21st century. This is NPR.
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7: Today Explained, Sean Ramos-Firm here to tell you about Sean Duffy, or as we call him in my house, Other Sean. Will Gottsagen wrote about him for The Atlantic. We started with the most important question. Can you name all of his children?
28: I can't. He's got nine of them.
7: Why is Sean Duffy taking his nine children and his wife on a road trip across the country for YouTube?
28: Ostensibly, it's to celebrate America's 250th birthday. When I reached out to the Department of Transportation about this, they were adamant that it was part of Duffy's official responsibilities here. It makes a kind of sense for him to promote the birthday in this way, since he has this background in reality TV. That's how he met his wife.
29: Sean flirts with me all the time. Part of me thinks he likes me.
30: I still have this physical attraction, and I want to have this relationship with him.
28: They were on The Real World, the quintessential 90s reality show.
31: This is the true story.
32: Whatever. Of seven strangers.
28: And this thing is pitched as a kind of reality show, too.
0: Welcome to Montana.
1: The Duffys, they've got tons of kids. I think they have like 11 kids.
4: Nine or 11 something.
1: Is there a difference?
28: The Duffy family and their nine kids, they go across the country.
5: You excited about going up the Rocky Steps?
6: Oh, I am.
28: They filmed over 7 months. And they're there to see the sights and appreciate American landmarks.
8: How did you live in Boston, but you don't know any, like, fun things to do in Boston?
7: I believe in your piece you link to an attempt over at Rolling Stone to tally the cost of Sean Duffy's road trip that he didn't pay for. Do you recall how much this would cost an average American, just in terms of gas alone?
28: Right. In gas alone, Rolling Stone is saying that his particular route that he took with his family would cost $1,300 in gas money.
7: And if you have like nine kids, as he does, and you have to get what, like three hotel rooms every time you stop, we're talking about several grand to take this trip that he took and didn't pay
28: for. Yeah, that's a lot of like, I don't know, string cheese to whatever people eat in the backseat of their cars these days. So I think this reality show has chafed for a couple reasons. The first is the price of gas.
9: Prices are rising as the Iran war creates

0: for 2 days. Yeah. You could do a day trip. It fits any budget.
1: But also, he's advertising this like grand experience. And so I think the timing issue kind of chafes for a lot of people. Mm. The second issue is the funding aspect of this. It was funded by a nonprofit called the Great American Road Trip. This organization was funded by a group of transportation industry companies that Duffy oversees, which included Boeing, which included Toyota, United Airlines, Royal Caribbean, among others. Hmm. And in the 4-minute trailer for this thing, you can see a giant Toyota logo. You can see a cruise ship. Politico got a hold of the pitch deck for the nonprofit, which explicitly pitched potential donors on the perks that they might receive if they gave a certain amount of money. So like, for example, if you give $1 million, you're a platinum partner. If you give $500,000, you're a gold partner. Let me actually read it out direct. Let me find the quote because it's quite explicit. Platinum partners get logo placement in up to 10 produced video features, opportunity for strategically placed speaking roles within program segments aligned with the narrative and production plan, branding across media placements, stuff like that, right? There's a kind of explicit, like, this will be given to you if you give us X amount of money. And so part of the controversy around this show is that it's being indirectly funded by companies that Duffy oversees. And when companies do things that directly or indirectly benefit their regulator, there are questions as to why they're doing them.
2: But I guess there's two ways of looking at this, right? It's like, one is this is wildly inappropriate and unnecessary. And the other is like, well, if they were going to do this anyway, better Toyota foot the bill than like me? Where did people land when this trailer dropped and so clearly was brought to you by Toyota?
1: On the one hand, if it's work, which the Department of Transportation is saying that it was, then the American taxpayer should fund it. But right, as you're saying, Duffy and the department are saying, don't worry, guys, this wasn't funded by the American taxpayer. But in fact, that's why they should worry. You know, like RFK has a podcast, which is presumably funded by the American taxpayer.
2: We're paying for an RFK podcast.
1: Oh, you didn't know about this?
3: Hey, everybody, I'm Robert F. Kennedy Jr., your HHS secretary. Welcome to the Secretary Kennedy podcast.
1: One of the interesting ways that this administration tends to pitch itself is like through the lens of the showman, right? Like there's a kind of media element to any presidential administration, but of course to an administration with a showman really in the top job. And Duffy, you know, in some ways, a reality show around a Great American Road Trip makes a lot of sense, right? Like Duffy and his wife have this background in TV. Duffy's a charismatic guy. His kids seem great. You know, road trips are great. It should work. But right, the questions around the funding and around the timing are just making it a little bit hard to swallow for a lot of people.
4: It is an embarrassment.
5: A 7-month road trip for the Secretary of Transportation? We're paying his salary? He's going to do some work?
6: He's on a vacation that's filmed and funded by Boeing and Toyota, which allegedly gave $1 million apiece for them to drive around.
2: Is it legal for Sean Duffy to pay for his family to go on a road trip in a Toyota on a cruise ship that's presumably sponsoring said road trip from a vehicle manufacturer that's sponsoring said road trip? Is this all above board in terms of, I don't know, government ethics, government rules, regulations?
1: Let me put it this way. The question of whether it's legal is, I think, less relevant than this sort of like perennial blurring of the line that happens in this administration between kind of public and private funding.
2: This is like the road trip version of the ballroom.
1: Exactly, right. Trump kind of set the tone for this. Executive branch employees are not supposed to accept gifts from companies they oversee. Duffy is not directly accepting a gift from companies he oversees, but he's accepting a gift through a pass-through nonprofit. So there's a question as to whether it violates those rules. I genuinely don't know whether it does, but certainly people are raising the alarm about that.
2: Is part of the controversy also that he was doing this instead of, like, I don't know, his job?
1: Well, that's the other aspect of this, right? Is that, like, over the past year, Duffy has been the face of several huge PR fiascos in the American transportation industry. 2 government shutdowns.
7: As you all know, we're going through a shutdown right now. And in that shutdown, government employees don't get paid.
1: Both of which led to widespread chaos at American airports.
7: Facilities are low staffed, which means we have significant delays.
1: Huge cutbacks on TSA.
7: They're doing

0: keeping their job, right? They're screening all the necessary people, but it's just taking a longer period of time.
1: You had huge lines.
0: The reasons why we have such long lines is when we have more TSA agents that call out than previous.
1: Issues with flight controllers.
0: The school that trains air traffic controllers in Oklahoma City shut down and didn't ramp up fast enough.
1: You had a fatal crash.
2: When Americans take off in airplanes, they should expect to land at their destination.
1: And Duffy was the face of all this. He was the one taking the fall for it as the top guy. He could sort of use the good press, is I guess what I'm trying to say. And yet he's not attracting the kind of good press with this that I think maybe he thought he might. Like, he was also filming this promo video at the same time as these shutdowns were going on, at the same time that airports were in crisis.
3: Let's just, I don't know, give everyone here the benefit of the doubt for a second and, assume that this was well-intentioned and above board. What are we supposed to take away from this series?
1: He pitched it as like a civic experience. And he's right to say that road trips are or can be a civic experience. You see parts of the country that you wouldn't otherwise see. You get to experience this country's great diversity. You know, even like eating at a diner with your kids, like, I don't know, like it can be a family experience, which I know is part of how he's pitched it too. What we're supposed to be getting is, I think, both sort of like an ad for what makes this country great, the places that make it great, the people that make it great. Duffy, I think, also on Twitter has said,
4: "The radical, miserable left has noticed our awesome Great American Road Trip trailer, .. And they hate it. It's too wholesome. It's too patriotic. It's too joyful."
3: Oh!
1: And then, in a different tweet, he said,
4: "Taking a road trip in America is a civic experience. For decades, our kids have been told they should be ashamed of our country and its founders. It's time to push back on those Marxist narratives."
3: What? I'm sorry. Sean, fellow Sean here, everyone knows that having a family and taking a road trip is a part of the American experience, Marxist or not. What? Who needed a reminder that you can get in your car and take a road trip? If anything, people can't do it because we're at war with Iran.
1: Right. It's like road trips are great, as you're saying. Like, no one is anti-road trip. Where is the anti-road trip coalition? I want to see the anti-road trip coalition. It's just that, like, people aren't necessarily as able to take a road trip as they might ordinarily be. How's it? Tell me about your, I want to hear about your road trip experience.
3: I don't have a car because I'm a Marxist.
1: Right. You're definitionally a Marxist if you don't have a car. I mean, listen, cars are expensive. That's how we all get.
3: The trailer for Sean's Great American Road Trip suggests that we Americans should be hitting our world-class national parks this summer. But Sean's Great American plane boss has been slashing the budgets at said parks. We're going to ask how they're doing in light of the cuts when Today Explained is back.
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6: Thomas Massey, the 7-term incumbent of Kentucky's 4th Congressional District, has been more defiant pretty much than all the other Republicans put together. 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
7: I'm Michael Barbaro. 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
3: Stephanie Pearson's trip to Big Bend inspired her to become a journalist. She's been writing for Outside Magazine for decades and has authored two books on our national parks. We asked her how the parks are doing in light of big cuts from the Trump administration.
13: Well, it's a moving target. There's a lot happening in parks right now. There is almost a quarter of full-time national park staff have lost their jobs. That's more than 4,000 positions.
14: You're proposing a 38% cut to parks facilities operation and maintenance. These are the road crews, things like that. A 35% cut for support staff and over 50% of funding for resource stewardship. To me, that is just a recipe for disaster.
3: When you lose a quarter of your park staff, what do you end up losing?
13: Well, I think a lot of the public-facing people will still be there, so people may not necessarily notice it. They're still going to be greeted at visitor kiosks. They're still going to have information people. But where they're really diminishing is in, say, scientists who are biologists who are studying the flora and the fauna or the wildlife. I mean, people who are critical pieces of these parks who are trying to, you know, balance visitation with wildlife, for example.
15: The visitor experience is what most people are focusing on, but frankly, I'm much more worried about the condition of the resources, both natural and cultural, and the condition of the infrastructure, and it's not sustainable.
16: If you're cutting a third of the budget, you're effectively dismantling the protections of this place. You're dismantling a lot of the National Park Service.
13: Also, infrastructure people, people who are taking care of the parks and maintaining them.
17: The workforce is stretched so thin this season that nearly all staffers, including scientists, are required to take turns checking people in and cleaning campground toilets.
18: Trails are going to have more litter. The trash cans will be emptied less frequently. You know, these things feel like small things if you talk about them individually. In aggregate is the fracturing of the foundation of the national park system that is entrusted with the democratic ideals of our country.
13: It's amazing what the National Park Service staff is continuing to do. And anyone who sees someone in a National Park Service uniform should probably go up and give them a hug or, you know, a high five or something.
3: You got to ask before you give them a hug.
13: Yeah, though, exactly.
3: You don't want to make their lives worse.
13: Yeah, I'm from the Midwest. I know that's probably bad advice. But I think their jobs are really hard right now. But for example, Yosemite National Park, I think the first weekend of May, it took an hour and a half to get to the entrance to the park for people. And so then when they got in the park, what is also happening is they've lifted all the reservation systems in some of these iconic parks, Yosemite being one of them, Glacier National Park being another one.
19: Some parks will rely on real-time traffic controls, parking limits, and shuttle systems instead of reservations. Advocacy groups warn that the change could strain staff and damage park resources.
20: And critics worry this summer could become pretty chaotic. Park officials say they're trying their best to manage the crowds with more traffic control and shuttles.
13: There are parks that are in the system that are a lot less visited. But for these iconic parks where everyone seems to want to go all the time, there's going to be a lot of people and a lot of people who want to see the same things that you do. So just come prepared or maybe go in the fall.
3: You think this could be an added incentive to get out there this summer and see these parks despite the gas prices? Because it's America 250 and the parks are being ruined, so you may as well see them before they're trashed.
13: Well, it almost breaks my heart to even think that. I still have some hope. I have hope that they will not be trashed. I have hope that people on both sides of the aisle understand the value of these parks. It almost makes me tearful. It does make me tearful. I am a proponent of understanding our American history because there's so much to offer through these parks, and you're going to gain some understanding when you visit, you know, ancestral Pueblo and land in New Mexico, you know, or you see the geology of Big Bend National Park. You know, so I am really hopeful that people understand the value of these places and really use their voices to, you know, like in Big Bend National Park right now. I mean, that's a perfect example. People are rallying around the fact that they're trying to build a border wall through it. People have rallied on both sides of the aisle to say, we do not want a border wall in Big Bend National Park. And so I think that there is hope that people will rise to this occasion.
21: Oh my gosh, is this place real?
0: I feel like I keep asking myself that question.
3: Micah Meyer has been to every single national park in America.
21: The guys are loading up the boat so we can head about 12 to 15 miles to the border of Yukon Charlie Rivers National Preserve.
3: We asked him on to tell you about some of the most underrated destinations our country has to offer.
0: Here we go, around the Big Bend.
22: The Northwest.
23: One of my favorites in the Northwest is the John Day Fossil Beds National Monument. There's a unit called the Painted Hills Unit, which has these incredible red stripes that cut through the earth. And whether you live in Seattle or Portland, you can access it within a day's drive, and you're not going to have any of the crowds that you'll experience at Mount Rainier or at Olympic. And it's just one of the most otherworldly places I've seen up there.
22: The Southwest.
23: For the Southwest, I would not go to Saguaro National Park, but if you go a few more hours away to Oregon Pike Cactus National Monument, the cactuses are way cooler looking. There's way more epic hikes. There's way more epic vistas and views.
22: The Southeast.
23: If you are in the Southeast, I would skip the crowds of the Everglades and hop a short flight over to the Virgin Islands, where there is an island off the island of St. Croix, which is called Buck Island Reef National Monument, and it's a natural turtle nesting ground that you can actually snorkel underwater down a trail that the Park Service has made. It's incredible, and it's not going to be crowded because most people, when they go to the Virgin Islands, go to Virgin Islands National Park, which is the majority of the island of St. John.
22: The Midwest.
23: Through the Twin Cities of Minneapolis-St. Paul, there is a 72-mile river corridor called the Mississippi National River and Recreation Area, and it is federally protected riverfront that is full of places to fish and hike and run and see amazing wildlife, and it's one that I actually go on a daily run every day, and I often listen to your podcast, Sean, today.
3: Get out of town!
22: Oh, my gosh. The Northeast.
23: So Acadia is a really popular one, but really close to there, far from the crowds, is the end of the Appalachian National Scenic Trail, which starts in Georgia and runs all the way up to the center of Maine. And you don't have to do the whole thing, but in just one day, you could go hike the final few miles to the center of Maine, and you can actually see people finishing their months-long trek, and it's this super cool experience just as a day tripper to get to meet these folks, to talk to them. You usually smell them before you see them because they haven't showered in so long, but you get to the top of this mountain and you get to witness people complete a historic National Park Service trail and feel just a little bit of that for yourself.
22: And his favorite?
23: My favorite National Park Service site in the whole system is in Utah. And when I wrote a blog ranking all of Utah's Park Service sites, I got a lot of flack because my number one was not Zion, it was not Bryce, it was not Arches.
24: Behind me in Dinosaur National Monument, you see some of the most diverse and expansive views of my entire journey so far.
23: But because it's a national monument and not a capital N, capital P national park, most people haven't heard of this site. Like if tomorrow Congress upgraded it to Dinosaur National Park, it would get millions of visitors. But that's just because most people think America's park system is only the 63 capital N, capital P parks. They don't realize that it's over 400 sites. And so Dinosaur National Monument only gets 7% as many visitors as nearby Rocky Mountain National Park or Zion National Park, but I think it's the best that the entire national park system has to offer, all in one less visited site where you, for example, can touch a dinosaur bone if you would like, Sean.
3: I would like, Micah. I would like.
23: I think too often we feel like we have to take a flight out west or go somewhere far-flung to experience an amazing piece of nature, but every single state and territory in America has at least one National Park Service site. So before you do anything else this summer, go visit your local in-state or in-territory parks and then think about the far places that you have to pay a bunch of gas to get to.
3: Micah Meyer, Today Explained listener, patriot. Stephanie Pearson, who you heard from earlier, is the author of 100 Great American Parks and 100 Hikes of a Lifetime USA. Find them wherever you find your books. And even earlier in the show, you heard from Will Gottsaken. He's a staff writer at The Atlantic. He also writes their daily newsletter, The Atlantic Daily. Check it out. Ariana Spuru and Peter Balanon Rosen made the show today with help from Amina Alsadi, David Tadashore, Bridger Dunnigan, and Gabriel Dunatov. Park Life.
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4: This is Bird Note. Bird beaks, or bills, come in many shapes and sizes, and birds use them for just about everything. To collect food, to preen, fight, court, chop holes in trees, weave nests, and more. But in order for a bird to fly, its beak must weigh as little as possible. So beaks have evolved to be ultra-light, like birds' hollow bones and feathers. Just what is this versatile appendage made of? At its core, both upper and lower halves of a beak contain light, bony projections that extend from the skull. These bony parts are covered with a sheath of a tough material called keratin. It's the same stuff that makes up tortoise shells, the scales and claws of reptiles, and our own hair and fingernails. The keratin sheath makes the beak tough, durable, and shiny. The sheath grows continuously because a beak wears down with use. Picture a shorebird, like this black oyster catcher, flipping rocks and hammering shells all day. Ancient birds were weighed down with jaws and teeth, making flight far more challenging. But the beak of a modern bird, whether it belongs to an eagle, toucan, or hummingbird, is a marvel fit for life on the wing. For Bird Note, I'm Mary McCann. Today's show brought to you by the Bobolink Foundation.

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3: People on food assistance are seeing new work requirements and changes to SNAP. 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
2: Wednesday morning from Wake Up Until 9 on KCLU. 4:59 now, let's check the ride. Reported debris falling from a truck evidently struck another vehicle northbound 101 at Turnpike in Goleta, southbound 101 at Central Avenue in Camarillo. Looks like a disabled vehicle on the ramp there right now. Bringing you the sounds and stories of the California coast, 88.3 KCLU FM and HD Thousand Oaks, 102.3 FM, 1340 AM KCLU Santa Barbara, 96.7 KSYV Solvang, and 89.7 KCLM and KCLM HD Santa Maria, heard on 92.1 in San Luis Obispo. We're live online at kclu.org. 77 degrees in Montecito right now. More fire update coming on here in about 5 minutes on KCLU, where the time is 5 o'clock.
4: We're behind. I think this has been going on longer than we think. And, you know, this got reported late. And so the response is starting off in deficit.
5: The man who served as the federal government's Ebola czar assesses how this latest major outbreak is being contained.
0: It's Tuesday, May 19th, and this is All Things Considered from NPR News.
5: I'm Scott Detrow.
0: And I'm Juana Summers. As yet another U.S. community recovers from a mass shooting, we'll look at the mental tolls the attacks leave.
6: They may often show irritability or behavioral regression.
5: And with digital attacks and identity thefts becoming more and more common, critics are worried the Trump administration is rolling back too many online safeguards.
7: This technology does not even require...